0: funding for Think comes from Interabang Books.
1: Humans have a complicated relationship to fire. Our ability to produce and manage it literally changed our species. Being able to take in the extra nutrition from cooked food allowed us to evolve more powerful brains. But when it escapes our control, fire is among the most destructive forces we know. And our fear of fire has sometimes led us to very poor decisions. From KERA in Dallas, this is Think. I'm Chris Boyd. My guest today is an anthropologist, a Chancellor's Fellow at the University of California, who has studied indigenous cultural practices around fire and its management. And the phrase complicated relationship to fire both fascinates and describes Jordan Thomas, because he is also a veteran of one of the country's most elite wildland firefighting teams, the Los Padres Hotshots. His book is called When It All Burns, Fighting Fire in a Transformed World. Jordan, welcome to Think.
2: Thanks for having me on, Chris.
1: So talk a little bit about the way that fire fascinated you and what made you think that you wanted to play a part in firefighting.
2: You know, I think fire is just an inherently interesting topic for anthropology because fire takes the shape of the context in which it burns. It's a product of relationships. And we normally think of those relationships as relationships between weather, fuel, and topography. Those are often the ingredients that shape fire. But more and more people are shaping the patterns of vegetation, and we're also shaping the weather through climate change. So I was really interested in what fires could tell us about people, but then what also I could learn from the people whose lives depend on their abilities to inhabit fires that are bigger than anything humanity has ever seen, which is what we're seeing more and more frequently in California and across the world, really.
1: Yeah. What is the difference, for example, between what gets called a wildfire and what now is called a mega fire?
2: It's important to understand, I think, that fires have transformed significantly just in the past couple of decades.

0: In California, 18 of the 20 largest fires in recorded history have burned since the year 2000. And this is a trend around the world. So scientists have recently invented new terms for this, and megafire is one of them. A megafire, by the numbers, is a fire that burns over 100,000 acres. But it's also characterized by rates of spread, by the amount of vegetation it kills. And so back just a couple decades ago, the 200,000 acres burned across the American West. It was considered a bad fire season. But while I was fighting wildfires, there is 1 million acre fire burning in California, with several 100,000 acre fires burning simultaneously. And scientists are having a really hard time understanding these fires in terms of how they behave, what they do, and what their impacts are. But I guess what really interested me was that the hotshots are a group of people whose lives depend on their ability to understand these environmental phenomena that science can't even understand, because these people are inhabiting the edges of these fires. So they literally have to understand what these fires are doing. And learning how these people live their lives and make sense of fire was a big part of the process of this book.
1: Obviously, there's training to help understand the scientific properties of fire, the physics of fire, what causes it, what fights it. I wonder if you found that any of your hotshots colleagues also took on a kind of mystical understanding of fire.
0: Mystical is one way to talk about it. And it might look like that from the outside, because you have to sense so many different things in order to understand what a fire is going to do. And that sense might be feeling the way the wind's shifting on your face, or feeling your lips crack from the dry heat. But really, it's not mystical. It's a matter of experience and being close to these fires, so that when you feel the wind shift, or when you hear the sound of a twig snapping as you're walking past, you know that the vegetation's dry. You know how this will influence fire, and you know what the wind's going to do that afternoon. So I just think that that's really important, because it's not necessarily mystical, but it's a matter of experience, and it's a type of experience that's becoming more and more necessary as climate change gets worse and as these wildfires gets worse. But it's not a kind of experience that I think our society really values, in terms of the finances and compensation and healthcare. We tend to value more like shiny technological fixes to these sorts of problems, not these rough, tough, sweaty fixes, which hotshots really are.
1: Speaking of healthcare, I was really astonished to learn that firefighters who are injured or disabled doing this work can't necessarily count on being compensated as they're recovering.
0: And that's something that really frightened me as well when I learned this while I was firefighting, because people are getting injured around you all the time on these events, and you can be with the most skilled wildland firefighters in the world and you'll be safer with them, but still the things happen. So on a fire in Sequoia National Forest, while we were trying to defend these trees, somebody tripped into an ash pit and lost the skin up to her elbows. On that same fire, just like a mile away, a branch broke and fell on somebody, and they broke their spine. And so there's this constant stress. And then once we were talking about this as a group, we were all advised to contribute to their GoFundMe accounts, which I found terrifying, because it's one thing to be worried about injuries; it's another thing to be worried about going bankrupt from those injuries. And really, part of it is, so there's multiple layers to this. I think a really important layer is that our planet has changed faster than our ability to make sense of the working conditions of our frontline communities. So we're essentially fighting fires on a different planet than we were just a generation ago in the 1970s and the 1980s, when a lot of these compensation packages were created. They haven't really been updated since then, even as wildfires have grown exponentially. The compensation and our ability to take care of wildland firefighters for the federal government hasn't really kept pace.
1: I want to go deep into history now for some context. I think everyone can understand the connection between climate change and the kinds of fires we have now. The link between colonization and 21st century firefighters takes a little more explaining. What did you learn about deliberate landscape burning carried out by indigenous peoples in North America before Europeans ever arrived?
0: Yeah, that's a really good question. Thanks for asking that. I think with really anytime we're talking about climate change, we can talk about climate change, but then it's important to talk about the contextual factors that make some of its impacts so violent for some people and in some places. And in California with wildfires, yeah, climate change plays a huge role, but the stage was set by these longer histories. And that history starts with colonization. We often hear in the media when wildfire season starts in California, we often hear a lot of talk about forest management. And this conversation usually starts about a century ago, saying that when the US Forest Service was founded in 1905, they started putting fires out, and that created all these problems because actually California needs fire. California is the most fire adapted region on Earth. There are species of plants that only germinate when the seeds are brushed by smoke. There's hundreds and hundreds of species of plants in California that need fire. But placing that location in 1905 is entirely wrong because fire actually started being taken away from the landscapes over a century before that when the first Europeans arrived. And the reason for that wasn't just that they were scared of fire, but it was that indigenous people in California used fire as the central part of their economy to cultivate the plants that they needed to eat, to facilitate, to attract different game animals. Even like I'm here in Santa Barbara right now, and if I go outside, I can find, if I go to a burned area, I can find a plant called soap root, and it grows after fire. And if you pound soap root, you can sprinkle it into the water, and it paralyzes fish, so then you can harvest some of the fish. And so for every level, from like the marine food systems to to different parts of the landscape, indigenous people used fire as part of their economy. So the history of fire suppression, forest mismanagement really began as soon as the Spanish came to California, and they criminalized fire as a way to try to subjugate and dominate indigenous people, because by criminalizing fire, they were criminalizing indigenous economies. And if you start there, you can really see how one thing led to another. You take fires out of ecosystems, then you have to keep the fires out of ecosystems to defend the economies that you build in those places. And so this history, I think, locating it here several centuries ago with the very first European government in California can really help reframe the solutions we're thinking about now as we try to dig our way out of this wildfire crisis.
1: So there was unacknowledged land management, very effective land management being undertaken by indigenous peoples in California and elsewhere around the world. Europeans didn't understand it. We'll note that they could have just asked about these burning practices and maybe that would have answered these questions centuries earlier. But talk about this anthropologist in the 1930s who actually wondered why California wasn't experiencing more wildfires.
0: The people who were instituting the colonial governments, the Spanish colonial governments, and then later when the United States took over, they did the same thing. They criminalized fire in their first legislative session, and they weren't interested in what fire was doing for ecosystems or in ecosystem health. They were interested in taking land from indigenous people and building economies within these landscapes that could make profit. Right. And taking fire out of the landscapes is really effective for that. But at the time, since this was the prevailing idea, right, that fire was bad and that you have to take fire out of landscapes because building market economies in these landscapes is good. But so this anthropologist at Berkeley back in the 1930s, Omer Stewart, he really was confused by this prevailing idea that fire was bad because his advisor had worked with some indigenous people up in Northern California from the Yurok tribe and had notes that they burned really everywhere. And this is one of the defining features of California. Besides the fact that it's one of the most fire adapted regions on Earth, the fires that you see in California historically for most of for the past 10,000 years were lit by humans. They were lit by indigenous people carefully, in ways that indigenous people use to cultivate certain kinds of ecosystems. And so when we think about fire, we often think of it as this one thing, which allows us to talk about whether it's good or whether it's bad. But if you think about it in terms of other things like precipitation, it doesn't really make sense, right? Like you wouldn't ask whether precipitation is good or whether it's bad. It depends on the kind of precipitation. Like, do you have rain? Do you have snow? Is it a hurricane? And how does it interact with the ecosystem and the people who live there? And so indigenous people throughout California, they burned basically the entire state in cycles of 10 to 20 years. But it was a lot of different kinds of fire that impacted the ecosystems in different ways. And this is what this anthropologist was really figured out by interviewing people and going through the historical records. But his work was really suppressed. His book, it took him over, I think it took him around 50 years to get this book published. And he wrote it back in the 1950s. It didn't get published until after he had died in the 1990s, because it was going against the grain, which in the because the momentum and the inertia in terms of how people talk about fire has been that fire is something to put out.
1: And that's partially because we've built in a lot of places where fire wants to be.
0: Yeah, because we've built in these places and we built economies in these places. And that's one of the reasons why fire was put out initially. Because when the Spanish criminalized fire, and later when the American government criminalized fire in the 1950s, it was a way to, again, begin subjugating indigenous people and force them into our economies, but also to open the landscapes for exploitation. So fire is not good in landscapes if your goal for those landscapes is to, say, cultivate pine plantations for logging or have certain kinds of agriculture. Fire is good for, in California, for biological diversity, and it was good for the diverse sorts of economies that indigenous people have. But it was actually sort of against the grain of the forms of capitalism that colonists and then from Europe and then the American colonists were trying to build.
1: My guest, Jordan Thomas, is an anthropologist, a Chancellor's Fellow at the University of California, and a former Los Padres hotshot wildland firefighter. His book is called When It All Burns: Fighting Fire in a Transformed World. We'll be right back.

0: This is Think. I'm Chris Boyd. Today we're talking about the state of wildfires in this country and how we got here. My guest, Jordan Thomas, is an anthropologist at the University of California and a former Los Padres hotshot wildland firefighter. His new book is called When It All Burns, Fighting Fire in a Transformed World. Jordan, this was not just some stunt that you joined the hotshots so that you could write a book about it. What did you have to prove to show that you could handle working with the squad?
1: Yeah, that's a really good question. It started with the interview. You think of an interview as walking into an office and sitting down with somebody and answering some questions. And you do that with the hotshots, but it doesn't really matter. What matters is after the interview, when the leader of the hotshots stands up and asks you if you want to go for a walk, which seems kind of quirky, but this isn't understood to be a part of the process of becoming a hotshot, because the walk is a walk to the top of a mountain outside the station. And you have to walk up that mountain, really jog up that mountain with a pack with 50 pounds in it as quickly as possible while the leader of the hotshots is asking you questions about yourself. And then at the top, you have to be able to look in their eyes and show that you're still clear, because this is a simulation of life on the fire line. You have to be pushing your body to its edge while maintaining incredibly mentally sharp. And then at the top, after you've done this hike and had this conversation, you have to be able to look into his eyes so that you can see you're clear, so that, because he tells you, this is when we start work. Mm. This would be the commute to work. This hike is how you get to work. And then you'd spend about 13 hours really mountaineering with chainsaws on the edge of these extreme fires and triple digit heat. So that just sets the tone, right? The interview. And then once you start training with the hotshots, it's a whole nother process of finding a place within this group of really often hypermasculine people.
0: Yeah, the hypermasculinity is really interesting. I mean, it was off-putting for you at times, but then you came to recognize in that particular situation, there might be some value to it. Can you talk us through that?
1: Yeah, it's hard to be criticize in this way in such intense situations. For example, so when you're fighting wildfires, you're not using hoses because you often don't have water out in the mountains. Often you get dropped off by helicopters at the edges of these really intense fires. And what you do is you remove fuel from its edges. So that means you're on the edges of fires with chainsaws cutting away the brush. And it's a form of tactical athleticism. And I was on a chainsaw on this crew. And what I learned on the chainsaw is that if you slow down, if you're not keeping up with the crew, then you're slowing everybody down. And what that means is that if the weather changes, if you have a look, you often have a lookout on top of a mountain, like watching the weather patterns, watching the wind, and they'll try to radio things down as it changes. But you have very limited windows of time to get around the edges of some of the intense parts of these fires before they pick up, and then they get really dangerous. And so you're on a chainsaw, you're just like slicing through this brush, you're trying to keep up, and then you lose focus, you get stressed out, you start thinking about something else, and you hit a rock, and that messes up the chain. And then all of a sudden you're slowing everybody down. And then all of a sudden the fire's picking up and your whole life is everybody's life. So you're risking everybody's lives because you lost focus for that 1 second. So there's all sorts of ways of trying to keep you focused. And a lot of those ways are translated as hypermasculine, right? Like yelling at people, cussing each other out, sometimes throwing things at each other, bullying each other, all these things, which in other settings, yeah, they sound very abrasive. But in these settings, actually really make sense in terms of how you can help people maintain focus in life and death situations.
0: So on the rare weekends that you got to go home to your partner, you would sometimes have trouble adjusting back to being like normal Jordan. Do you suspect all your colleagues made similar adjustments when they got back home, or were they living this kind of macho life all the time?
1: Yeah, the reason I wrote about that was because it's a really common experience among wildland firefighters to have an extremely jarring transition between lives, because you're out on these wildfires for 16 days at a time with this group of mostly men, and you're sleeping on the ground in the forest without tents or anything. You're just on a sleeping pad. You're often covered in smoke and soot. You get kicked awake at sunrise. You march out to the fire. You mountaineer with chainsaws on the edges of these fires. You hike back. You eat your food. You hardly taste it. It's just for the calories. And then you go back to sleep on the ground for 8 hours, and you wake up and you do it again every single day. And then you go home and you just try to switch gears. And the well, there's a joke that hotshots have a 300% divorce rate because nobody gets married just once. And it's a joke, but that's also the sort of gallows humor the hotshots have, which is it reflects this deeper trend of trauma that spreads from the individual psychology and into the relationships and the loved ones of the people who we share our lives with. And so that's a constant source of struggle with hotshots, I'd say, for a lot of the people I know, is how to switch gears between these two styles of life and the cadences of life.
0: You write that you didn't experience a feeling of like a surge of adrenaline often when you were fighting wildfires. It was more like a kind of steady pressure. What would you say is your relationship to danger?
1: I consider myself risk averse, which makes some of my friends laugh, but it's there's sort of a, I think a false stereotype of wildland firefighters and hotshots in particular, that they must have some like genetic predisposition to seek out danger. When really, if you ask wildland firefighters what they value in their colleagues, it's people who are actually really level-headed and good at judging risk in real time, because you don't want to be with somebody who's putting themselves in harm's way. You want to be with somebody who really keeps in mind that the fact that the mission is secondary to people's lives in all situations. So really, it's a matter, and that's part of the reason why fitness is so valued on these crews, is because you have to be fit enough to be able to think clearly and do risk assessments every single time. So, for example, just a small example, you create this fire line around the fire. It's a line of dirt, right? And fires can't burn across dirt unless they get big enough to jump across. So a lot of the time, that's all you have, and that you patrol it. You build it and then you patrol it. But say a tree starts burning on the edge of the fire line. You have to worry about the tree falling across the fire line, and then the fire takes off again. Or you can try to cut down a burning tree and land it on the other side into the burned area. And you have to be able to make these decisions in real time, because cutting down a burning tree is incredibly dangerous because there's limbs falling and whatnot. So in general, there's an extreme value of people's ability to reason through risk and remain rational in extreme circumstances.
0: What sort of deal do hotshots sign on for in any given fire season? What is that fire season likely to look like?
1: A generation ago, when hotshots were began being so hotshots were founded in the 1940s. One of the first crews was actually the Los Padres hotshot crew that I joined. And just a generation ago, they'd spend about maybe 10% of the time fighting fires and then 90% of the time doing other sorts of forest maintenance work. But with the onset of climate change and the sorts of fires we've seen, it's totally flipped. So it's really by the time you get activated as a crew in May, you're out fighting wildfires, and you don't stop until the end of the institutional fire season, which is November. But really, we know that fire season is sort of a misnomer now because it's more of a fire year. So hotshots are, they're a federal resource. So they're deployed all around the country to fight wildfires wherever they're burning and wherever they're burning the worst. There's about 2,000 hotshots in the United States. So that's about the same number of people in the NFL. So they'll be going anywhere from Alaska to Idaho, to Colorado, to Washington, to Oregon. And the fire season usually ends back down in California.
0: What is the relationship between hotshots and local firefighters in whatever region you're dispatched to?
1: In California in particular, it's there's a lot of competition and rivalry between the hotshots and the state fire agency, CAL FIRE. And a lot of what hotshots take pride in is how scrappy they are. The fact that they don't need beds, the fact that they don't need hotels. and the fact that they don't really need to be fed, because hotshots, they're self-sufficient units, so they really pride themselves in they do their best work when they don't have to answer to anybody, when they can get dropped off out in the wilderness at the head of this huge fire that nobody else knows how to navigate, and then they figure out a way to contain it. The flip side of that, though, and I guess the dark side of that, is that because a lot of the really difficult things in Hotshots' personal lives that they deal with, such as lack of health care, such as chronic health effects of the work, and such as their inability to support themselves if they get injured, a lot of that comes from the fact that they're a federal resource. So the state firefighters in California and the municipal firefighters in California, they're actually quite well compensated and they're quite well taken care of if they get injured. But it's been really hard to pass legislation to provide the same level of care for hotshots and for wildland firefighters in general, because they're a federal resource. And it's been much more difficult to get the sort of attention at the federal level that firefighters get at the state level.
0: Jordan, what does containment actually mean when you're fighting a wildfire?
1: Well, I'll start with the technical details on containment. So you have a fire burning out in the mountains, and I think when we see these in the news, right, you see these big airplanes flying over them, dumping retardant, and you see this big air show, right? You see all this tech being targeted at the fire. And there's kind of this joke on the ground that those are election air shows, that they're just really expensive publicity stunts. Because things like retardant, which is the pink stuff that gets dropped out of airplanes, it slows the fires down. But really, the goal of that is to slow the fire down enough for hot shots to get around it, to get on its edge. So when you're out in the wilderness, the goal is to get enough fuel away from the edge of the fire so that the fire can't spread any farther, right? So fires need fuel to spread. They need oxygen, they need heat, and they need fuel. Water takes away the oxygen and the heat, but you don't have water, so you take away the fuel. So you're essentially like creating a lasso around the fire's head, a lasso of dirt. And you're doing that as a team with chainsaws and with shovels and with axes. But that worked really well historically because fires weren't that big. And it still works on a lot of fires now. But with some of the fires you're seeing in the news, these really, really big ones, you can't get that close to it. You can't get close enough to cut away the brush, or you die. They're too big. So hotshots are also specialists at fighting fire with fire. So one of the things you'll do on these massive mega fires is you'll get a far enough distance away, and then you'll actually light fires all around the wild one's head. And that's a means of using fire to get rid of the brush between a fuel break like a road and the wildfire. And it sounds counterintuitive, but this also just shows the level of knowledge and expertise that you need to have to work as a wildland firefighter to understand fire behavior well enough to actually light a forest on fire to put the wildfire out. It's incredible.
0: My guest is Jordan Thomas. He's an anthropologist and a Chancellor's Fellow at the University of California, also a former Los Padres hotshot wildland firefighter. His book is called When It All Burns: Fighting Fire in a Transformed World. You're listening to Think. I'm Chris Boyd. As tough as these guys and a handful of gals are fighting these fires, I mean, you're not robots. Eventually, you have to eat and sleep. How do you make decisions as a crew about, like, quitting for the night to return the next day?
1: Yeah, so typically you'll work around 16 hours, and then you'll sleep for the rest of the time, and then you'll wake up and you'll do it again. And it's just sort of like shifts. And these shifts are organized around fire behavior. So again, historically, people used to work at night quite a bit because that's when fires would lay down, as you say. People talk about fires like they're alive because they feel alive when you're close to them. So fires go to sleep at night, or they used to historically, because the humidity rises and the temperature cools. So the plants actually get more moisture, which makes it harder for the fire to spread as quickly. So that used to be a really opportune time to go work along the edge of the fire and contain it. Again, scrape these lines of dirt around it so that when it wakes up in the morning, it has nowhere to go. But more and more with climate change and with the degradation of our forests, fire behavior doesn't beha it doesn't do it's not like it used to be. So fires will actually spread and often spread very quickly at night, which makes night a lot more dangerous to work. So nowadays, hotshots often wake up in the morning before sunrise, fight fire until sunset, go to sleep, wake up, and do it again.
0: How are you trained to monitor fire conditions as you're working and decide when it makes sense to retreat for safety?
1: You know, you're thinking as a crew. You're thinking as a crew. And that's why, while we were talking a little bit about masculinity and machismo earlier, and there's a real function to it in some levels, right? In terms of keeping people in line and in terms of really finding a way to just push through a lot of the pain. But there's also a danger in that if you don't feel comfortable speaking up when you see something change, if you see a change in the weather, or if you feel uncomfortable by the fire, then you might be missing something because everybody's sleep deprived and everybody's really tired. So there's different levels of this. The most important person is the leader of the crew, because on our crew it was Aoki. He has several decades of experience. He has some of the most fire experience of anybody alive in the world today. And then from there you have a lookout who's just their job is to monitor the weather and to radio the changes in the weather to the rest of the crew. And then the person monitoring the people doing the actual manual labor with the chainsaws and the shovels, there's somebody working with them who has a radio and is listening to the weather changes and monitoring the fire behavior and can clue everybody in if you're just in tunnel vision and working so hard that you don't notice something. And then they'll let you know when it's time to go.
0: My guest, Jordan Thomas, is a Chancellor's Fellow at the University of California. He's an anthropologist there and a former Los Padres hotshot wildland firefighter. His book is called When It All Burns: Fighting Fire in a Transformed World. We'll be right back.
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0: You're listening to Think. I'm Chris Boyd. We're talking today about fighting 21st century wildfires and why they are unlike what existed in the past. My guest is an anthropologist and Chancellor's Fellow at the University of California. Jordan Thomas is also a former Los Padres hotshot wildland firefighter himself. His book is called When It All Burns, Fighting Fire in a Transformed World. Jordan, you're often working in hilly terrain. I was really interested to read that you have to be particularly careful in hilly areas because of the way fire behaves, whether it's moving up or down. Can you talk about that?
1: Yeah, so hotshots like to talk about the different ingredients of fire. And the ones that really influence fire behavior is fuel, weather, and topography. So what plants is it burning through? Is it grass? Is it brush? Is it a forest? What's the weather? Is it hot? Is it cold? Is it windy? And the topography. So how steep are the slopes? And this one's really important because it's, fires, they love steep terrain. Heat rises and so do fires. So essentially,

0: following the fire. So you're often following the fire through the most intense terrain. And this means that while you're essentially living for weeks, a lot of the time, spending most of your time in incredibly steep grades on the edges of these fires, trying to balance, but also trying to work, trying to cut away the brush, trying to pay attention to how the fire is going to move. So if you see a hotshot walking around in the civilian world, they often have a really funny clip to their walk because they're more used to walking up and down slopes than they are to walking on flat ground.
1: Do you dream about fires when you get a break and actually get to fall asleep at night?
0: I think the last time I dreamed of fire was when I had to when I wasn't able to attend a fire because of because my lungs got really sick, and fire actually exploded right outside Santa Barbara at that time, and I went and stood up on top of a parking garage and was just watching it, and it hurt so bad to know that my friends and colleagues and these men who I had really grown to love were out there fighting this fire, and I couldn't be out there with them. And yeah, I was dreaming of fire that night.
1: Do you ever feel like it's a losing battle? I mean, you're working so hard to contain these fires. They burn sometimes for millions of acres, these mega fires. They're going to come back. I mean, what do you do with what is, on the one hand, very important work, and on the other, a kind of a futile exercise?
0: There's different registers to this question because on one hand, these are the biggest fires that we've ever seen. On the other hand, these are some of the smallest fires we'll probably ever see again because we know what we need to do. And what that is we need to stop burning fossil fuels and we need to start burning more of our land the right way and the way that land needs. And we're actually headed in the opposite direction on both those fronts right now with our federal policies. We're propping up the fossil fuel industry, and we've really kneecapped a lot of our forest management initiatives on federal land. So in that sense, it's really, yes, it's feeling pretty grim. On the other hand, I think a lot of hope lies in action. And where I've found a lot of former wildland firefighters and former hotshots is in these forest management initiatives across California, where people have stopped suppressing fire and are trying to get on the good side of fire, as they call it. That's in quotes. Because they're using essentially their skills and certifications to try to work with all these other people in California to try to figure out how to bring fire back to these ecosystems and how to do so in a safe way that benefits the places where we live and the people who live there. So that's where I encounter, I think, the most hope in these spaces around fire.
1: You write at the end of the book about participating in a controlled burn for purposes of not having a wildfire form and get out of control. And even you felt a certain amount of anxiety as it started to build. I mean, do you understand, even as you know that fire suppression as we practice it now is not the best policy, do you understand why people have a hard time with the idea that burning will save us from wildfires?
0: Of course, of course. And I think that there's just a real learning curve that takes place because when all you've ever known is fire as a destructive force, and whether you've seen that in the news or whether you've actually encountered that, then it's really hard for you to parse out the different kinds of fire that are possible, right? And I think that just spending time with fire and building a relationship with fire can be so helpful in this and actually necessary in landscapes that need certain kinds of fire, like California. Because once you step away from these destructive fires and you work with a community of people who light fires and you see the ecosystem benefits that come from that, and you realize that you can actually navigate these fires quite well and they're not really that dangerous, but you have to respect them. And part of respecting them means understanding the ecosystems so that you're lighting these fires in ways that don't get out of control. It's really empowering. It's really empowering. And it's not intuitive. And it goes against the grain in our society. But I think it's really, really important for anybody living in a fire-adapted ecosystem.

0: to build a relationship with that ecosystem, which will involve building a relationship with the kinds of fires that exist in that ecosystem, which also involves building relationships with the people who live in the area.
1: How does it happen that highly experienced wildland firefighters sometimes lose their lives? What goes wrong?
0: That's a really difficult question to answer because there's often in these situations a desire to pin an easy answer to what went wrong, to try to make sense of it. So a lot of the time, you could say that they were fatigued or communication broke down, so they didn't notice this weather front coming through, or they got myopically focused on the mission. But, well, it's extremely difficult to answer. And I really think it depends on every single case. And yeah, I'm sorry, I'm having a bit of a difficult time talking about this.
1: Was it hard for you to return to academia after your firefighting career was over?
0: It was hard in a certain way, but it was also, I think, incredibly helpful as a way of sorting through these experiences because I think I left the job of firefighting feeling a bit unmoored and a bit shaken by these experiences that really there weren't many words to capture. And there wasn't much historical precedence to base it on. And so I think for me, trying to make sense of where these fires came from, how did we get to this point, for me, I think was sort of a way of also coming to try to regain anchor myself and some to regain some solid footing and to try to make sense of this future that we're all really trying to learn how to navigate with climate change.
1: Jordan, when you or any of your colleagues are actively fighting on the fire line, how much does it matter to you why or how a particular blaze started?
0: Chris, that's a really good question because I think that there's a sense of like all of these huge forces shaping these fires and the sort of injustice embedded in that and all these bigger conversations and questions. But what's really interesting is when you're fighting these fires, it's very immediate, right? It's very embodied. It's you and the sweat and the chainsaw and the heat of the flames, right? And you're right on the edge of them. And that's what matters. You're not really talking about how it started. We often didn't even talk about how this individual fire started. We would just, it's a sense of immediacy and a sense of duty and a sense of just looking out for the people around you. And so the social universe of the crew takes precedent above basically everything else.
1: What range of beliefs did you find your colleagues held about climate change?
0: One of the really fascinating and most fulfilling and fun things about the crew is that you basically find all the fault lines of American society running through the crew. You have all these different people. You have surfers, you have ranchers, you have immigrants, you have people from Mexico, you have people from Nicaragua, you have academics, you have all sorts of people. But these liberal conservative lines don't really cut across the crew in the same way as it cut across society. So I think it's important to distinguish different kinds of climate denial. I think that there's a real difference between like the Koch brothers and wealthy billionaires or even like comfortable suburbanites who live in AC who maybe say climate change is happening, but we shouldn't do anything about it or we can't do anything about it, which is its own form of denial of science, which really just serves to prop up the fossil fuel industry outside of what science says we should be doing. While among hotshots, there's a different form of engagement with climate change, which is a sense of often institutional distrust, because a lot of hotshots have been somewhat abandoned by our public institutions, even as they work for them. Like they know that they might not be taken care of if they get hurt. They know that they're not paid very well. And so there's a real distrust among a lot of people. And that distrust might not translate into denying climate change, but it is easily harnessed and captured by the fossil fuel industry as a way to push distrust against our ability to collectively act on climate change and decarbonize society in ways that are really tried and proven and possible, but really difficult, but really easy to convince people are impossible when you just fundamentally don't trust the institutions that our society is built upon.
1: My guest is anthropologist Jordan Thomas, a Chancellor's Fellow at the University of California and former Los Padres hotshot wildland firefighter. His book is called When It All Burns: Fighting Fire in a Transformed World. You're listening to Think. I'm Chris Boyd. For all of us listening, I mean, beyond not doing stupid things that would set off a fire somewhere, what role do we have to play in keeping their worst effects at bay?
0: Yeah, so I think that the most important thing that we need to keep in mind is that we need to stop burning fossil fuels as quickly as possible. There is no other strategy that will work if climate change continues at its current rate. Now, climate change and forest management are often pitted against each other when we're talking about where these fires come from, but they always come from both. And there is no forest management strategy that will be effective anywhere if we keep burning fossil fuels at our current rate. We know how to decarbonize. It is cost effective and financially possible. It's really just a political matter at this point. So I really just don't think you have a leg to stand on if you're supporting politicians who support the fossil fuel industry and you want to complain about wildfires. So setting that aside, if we can establish that, then we need to focus on forest management. And forest management, what that means in most places, especially in California, but all across the American West, is figuring out a way to give the forests and the landscapes the kinds of fire that they evolved to thrive with. And this is really difficult, and it's labor intensive, and it's knowledge intensive, and it's skill intensive. So that means that we need to be supporting the public servants who know how to do this. So in California, for example, half of our land is federal land. Half of our land is Forest Service land. That means that we have to fund the Forest Service through the federal government, and we need to take care of the workers who are gaining the expertise to do the forest management work that we say we have to do if we want to get a handle on these fires. And a lot of these jobs and a lot of the funding has been cut in the name of efficiency. But that really just doesn't make sense because wildfires are not efficient. There's nothing efficient about megafires. What's efficient is funding the people who know how to do the forest management work to mitigate them and to give them good careers, to give them good paychecks and good health care so that we can put good fire on the ground so that these big fires don't come in the near future.
1: Anthropologist Jordan Thomas is a Chancellor's Fellow at the University of California and a former Los Padres hotshot firefighter. His book is called When It All Burns: Fighting Fire in a Transformed World. Jordan, thank you for making time to talk.
0: Thanks for having me on, Chris.
1: 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Again, I'm Chris Boyd. Thanks for listening. Have a great day.

Nestled in the majestic city of Lausanne, the Beaulieu Theatre is one of the iconic venues of Switzerland. Its modern acoustic architecture, with touches of Art Deco, makes it one of the most exceptional performance spaces in Europe. And it's the home of the Lausanne Chamber Orchestra. Today, they're led by their artistic director, Renaud Capuçon, in works by Mozart and Haydn. Hi, I'm Jan Weller. Later, Haydn's triumphant London Symphony, No. 104, and Gilmour Artist Award winner pianist Igor Levit will perform the Piano Concerto No. 21 by Mozart. Right now, one of the most recognizable overtures in all of opera, from Mozart's The Marriage of Figaro. Based on Pierre-Augustin Beaumarchais' controversial and humorous play about servants outsmarting the nobility, the overture is full of energetic highlights that reflect the humor, romance, and madcap adventure of the story. Leading the Lausanne Chamber Orchestra is Renaud Capuçon. From the Beaulieu Theatre, here is the overture to The Marriage of Figaro by Mozart.

Mozart's brilliant overture to his opera, The Marriage of Figaro. Renaud Capuçon led the Lausanne Chamber Orchestra. Our concert for you today comes from the Beaulieu Theater in Switzerland. And it continues now with more Mozart. This time, pianist Igor Levit will join the orchestra for the Piano Concerto No. 21. Composed in Vienna, the Concerto No. 21 was quite the departure from Mozart's previous concerto. Where the 20th was fiery and passionate, this concerto is imbued with calm and majesty. It's a masterpiece that continues to charm audiences more than two centuries after it was written. At the piano, bringing his own interpretation of the work, is Igor Levit. Here he is with the Lausanne Chamber Orchestra and conductor Renaud Capuçon. From the Beaulieu Theater, here is Mozart's Piano Concerto No. 21.

Mozart's dazzling Piano Concerto No. 21. Performing with pianist Igor Levit was the Lausanne Chamber Orchestra and conductor Renaud Capuçon from a concert at the Beaulieu Theater in Lausanne. Winner of the prestigious Gilmore Artist Award in 2018, Igor Levit has toured the world as a piano soloist, working with some of the great orchestras. And in October, he'll begin a cycle performing all of the Beethoven sonatas. The cycle will be heard in New York, London, Vienna, Berlin, Munich, Hamburg, and North Rhine-Westphalia. Igor Levit is still on stage, and it looks like he'll be performing an encore. Let's listen.

A meditative adagio from the Songs Without Words of Felix Mendelssohn. Heard as an encore there, performed by Igor Levit at the Beaulieu Theater in Lausanne. Next week, we head to the Kissingen Summer Festival in Germany for the festival's opening concert. Ivan Fischer leads the Budapest Festival Orchestra in Schumann's lively Third Symphony and Prokofiev's Overture on Hebrew Themes. And pianist Elizabeth Leonskaya will be soloist in the Piano Concerto No. 24 by Mozart. I hope you'll be listening. I'm Jan Weller, and shortly from our concert in Switzerland with the Lausanne Chamber Orchestra, we'll hear Haydn's final orchestral work, his Symphony No. 104, the London Symphony. Located in the heart of Lausanne, the Beaulieu Theatre is much more than a stage. It's become one of the artistic centers of Switzerland. With its ample seating, state-of-the-art stage technology, four-level foyers, bars, a restaurant, and majestic Art Deco chandelier, it's one of the most emblematic venues in the country. And it's home to the Lausanne Chamber Orchestra, led today by its artistic director, Renaud Capuçon. Dubbed the London Symphony, Haydn's Symphony No. 104 was his final symphony, and the 12th that he wrote during his extended visits to London. Its premiere marked the culmination of Haydn's symphonic output and solidified his reputation in a city known for its artistic endeavors. The symphony encapsulates the spirit of the time, but also serves as a testament to Haydn's ability to captivate and innovate, leaving an enduring legacy that has resonated far beyond the London of the 1790s. Leading the Lausanne Chamber Orchestra in this work is Renaud Capuçon. From the Beaulieu Theatre in Switzerland, here is the London Symphony, the Symphony No. 104 by Haydn.

Bringing our concert from the Beaulieu Theatre to a majestic close, that was the London Symphony, the Symphony No. 104 by Franz Joseph Haydn. The Lausanne Chamber Orchestra was led by its artistic director, Renaud Capuçon. But we aren't finished with this great orchestra just yet. We have time for two more works. First, Renaud Capuçon is both conductor and soloist in the Violin Concerto in G Major by Joseph Bologna, a.k.a. the Chevalier de Saint-Georges.

Serving as both conductor and soloist, that was Renaud Capucin with the Lausanne Chamber Orchestra in the Violin Concerto in G Major by Joseph Bologna, the Chevalier de Saint-Georges. We'll finish our time with this great chamber orchestra with a work by the English composer Dame Ethel Smythe, who was also a leading suffragist. Joshua Weilerstein leads the orchestra in her Serenade in D.

The gorgeous Serenade in D by Ethel Smythe. The Lausanne Chamber Orchestra was conducted by Joshua Weilerstein, finishing up our time with this orchestra. This program was produced by Daniel Goldberg. Special thanks to Rebecca Neistat and the WFMT Radio Network team. The executive producer is Roger White. Today's program comes from a partnership with the European Broadcasting Union and Swiss Radio and Television. Next week, we're off to Germany for the opening concert of the Kissingen Summer Festival. Yvonne Fischer leads the Budapest Festival Orchestra in Schumann's Third Symphony and Prokofiev's Overture on Hebrew Themes. And pianist Elizabeth Leonskaya will be soloist in the 24th Piano Concerto by Mozart. I'm Jan Weller. I hope you'll be listening.

From APM, American Public Media, this is Performance Today. I'm Valerie Kaler. Mieczysław Weinberg wrote his Second Symphony in 1946, shortly after fleeing Nazi-occupied Poland for the Soviet Union. For a composer whose life was in such turmoil, this music seems to exercise remarkable restraint. No winds, no percussion, just the aching human voices of strings. Weinberg lost much of his family in the Holocaust and was building a new life in exile in his new home of Moscow. This symphony comes from that time, heartbreak overlapping with hope, a chance for a different life. We'll learn more about Weinberg and hear this String Symphony No. 2 ahead. Stephen Beck and Susan Grace joined forces as a duo piano team in 1989, christening their ensemble Quattro Mani, Four Hands. But that name reflects only the fact that, as two individuals, they collectively possess four hands. It does not mean that they exclusively play the repertoire for piano four hands. That means two pianists sharing a single piano. In their decades together, they've mixed it up. Sometimes they do share one piano, and sometimes they split those four hands between two pianos, like in the piece we're about to hear, Night Waltz by Paul Bowles. Quattro Mani at the keyboards.

Music from American composer and author Paul Bowles, best known for his novel The Sheltering Sky. Stephen Beck and Susan Grace of Quattromani played Night Waltz. Susan is back in just a sec. From APM, American Public Media, this is Performance Today, taking you to concerts around the world. I'm Valerie Kaler. Composer Carlos Simon finds inspiration in every corner of his experience, from growing up in the church, from history, from current events, and for the piece we're about to hear, from Oprah. During the taping of the last Oprah Winfrey show in 2001, she reflected on her faith and said, quote, "I have felt the presence of God my whole life. Even when I didn't have a name for it, I could feel the voice bigger than myself speaking to me. And all of us have that same voice. Be still and know it. You can acknowledge it or not. You can worship it or not. You can praise it, you can ignore it, or you can know it." Carlos Simon was inspired by Oprah's words and wrote this 6-minute piece for piano, violin, and cello. Be Still and Know, by Carlos Simon.

0: Music inspired by the words of Oprah Winfrey from 2001. She was talking about her awareness of a divine presence. Be Still and Know by Carlos Simon. Violinist Stefan Hirsch, cellist Beyond Song, and pianist Susan Grace gave that performance during the Colorado College Summer Music Festival in Colorado Springs. American composer Carlos Simon grew up surrounded by music in the Pentecostal church his father founded in Atlanta. Gospel was the only music allowed in their house. He loved that, and he looked up to his uncles, who were gospel musicians. He'd follow them around asking questions about music and recording their answers on his own little tape player, and he applied their insights to his own compositions. Composer Carlos Simon. In a moment, Harpicide. 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

It's the middle of the night. Ghostly apparitions make their way out into the darkness. Terror sets in as haunting music creeps into the scene. Maybe you weren't expecting a jazzy harp for your scary midnight music, but American composer Pearl Chertok thought it set the right mood for Harpicide. Chertok was joking, of course. No harps or harpists are harmed during her piece, called Harpicide at Midnight. It's more of a lighthearted take on terror. Lots of special effects for the harpist to employ. Let's hear it from a concert at the Lucerne Festival in Lucerne, Switzerland. Harpist Tiasha Goffner played this as an encore. Harpicide at Midnight by Pearl Chertok.

What's jazzy, harpy, and goes bump in the night? That piece we just heard by American composer and harpist Pearl Chertoff. It's called Harpicide at Midnight from her Around the Clock suite. Tiascha Goffner played it as an encore for a concert at the Lucerne Festival in Lucerne, Switzerland. Tiascha Goffner, up-and-coming harpist from Switzerland. She's been playing concerts internationally since she was 10. She studied at the Lausanne Conservatory and at the Juilliard School in New York. And she noticed a big difference in the focus of the programs at those two schools. She said her master's program in Lausanne focused solely on music, while the Juilliard program also encouraged her to consider networking, concert promotion, and social media. It helped her grow more of the business skills she needs to build her career as a 21st century artist. Goffner loves to collaborate with living composers, and she makes her own harp transcriptions to add to the harp repertoire. She's definitely a musician to keep an eye on, and thanks to her Juilliard training, you can follow her adventures on social media. Harpist Tiascha Goffner. Speaking of which, if you're on Instagram, follow Performance Today. Megan Oglesby and I have been making goofy little videos, and we would be tickled pink if you were to watch them. And comment and share and all those other things. But only if you really mean it. Just search Performance Today on Instagram. In a moment, getting by with a little help from our friends. This is Performance Today from APM.

Mieczysław Weinberg wrote the music we're about to hear in 1945 and 46. He was living in Moscow after fleeing the Nazis in Poland. His friend and fellow composer Dmitri Shostakovich helped him get settled and adapt to his new life as an exile. A few years later, Stalin's anti-Semitic campaigns closed in. Weinberg's family was targeted. His father-in-law was killed. And in January of 1953, Weinberg himself was arrested on fabricated conspiracy charges. Shostakovich and his wife stepped in as power of attorney to protect Weinberg's wife and young daughter. Shostakovich even wrote directly to Stalin and the security chief, defending Weinberg and risking his own safety. Relief came at last when Stalin died in March of 1953. Weinberg was freed the next month and returned to his family and to his work. Let's hear the Symphony No. 2 for Strings by Mieczysław Weinberg from a concert during the Salzburg Festival in Austria. Franz Welser-Most leads the Vienna Philharmonic Orchestra in this performance.

A symphony without winds or percussion, built entirely from the voices of strings. There's an intensity to that string symphony, also a very lyrical quality, with a melancholy undercurrent. Franz Welsermost conducted the Vienna Philharmonic at the Great Festival Hall in Salzburg during the annual Salzburg Festival. That performance was the first time the Vienna Phil played Mieczysław Weinberg's Symphony No. 2 for strings. Weinberg wrote that string symphony in 1946, shortly after fleeing Nazi-occupied Poland for the Soviet Union. Dmitri Shostakovich helped him settle in Moscow, as Weinberg had lost much of his family in the Holocaust and was starting a new life in exile. Shostakovich continued to look out for Weinberg, even when Stalin's crackdowns had Weinberg in the political crosshairs and imprisoned on fake charges. After Stalin's death in 1953, Weinberg was released without incident and reunited with his family. He continued to write music until his death in 1996. Composer Mieczysław Weinberg.

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From APM, American Public Media, this is Performance Today. I'm Valerie Kaler. On the way this hour, music that shows off the virtuoso capabilities of the violin and the double bass, written by a fellow who knew his way around both those instruments very well. He was a very promising violinist as a youngster, good enough to win a spot at the Milan Conservatory at the age of 13. Small snag, he needed a scholarship, and the only ones available were for bassoon and double bass. So Giovanni Battistini just became a bassist, and he changed the trajectory of that instrument forever. The duo concertant for violin, bass, and piano on the way this hour. Violinist Benjamin Beilman and bassist Nina Bernat will be featured in that Battistini just 5 minutes ahead. Right now, here's Beilman with pianist Yekwan Sunwoo. They're playing the second movement of The Fairy's Kiss, a divertimento by Igor Stravinsky.

Swiss Dances, one movement of the Divertimento, a suite of pieces from The Fairy's Kiss, a ballet by Stravinsky. Violinist Benjamin Beilman and pianist Yekwon Sunwoo. More from Beilman coming up in just a second. From APM, American Public Media, this is Performance Today. I'm Valerie Kaler. I'm glad you're here for our musical adventures and discoveries. The 19th-century household of the Bottesini family in Italy was full of music. Dad played clarinet and led a band, so there was always some kind of musical activity at home. Young Giovanni Bottesini started playing the violin, immediately showed great promise. So much so that when he was 13, he auditioned for the Milan Conservatory and was accepted. One teeny tiny wrinkle, though. He needed funding in order to attend. There were only two scholarships available, bassoon and double bass. Giovanni Bottesini switched from violin to bass and just crushed it. He became an expert on this new instrument, built a remarkable career, and demonstrated that the bass was a virtuoso instrument. Later in life, he started writing music for the double bass, not just his technical studies, which every bassist learns, but also music for the concert stage. Violinist Benjamin Beilman, bassist Nina Bernat, and pianist Yutong Sun with Giovanni Bottesini's Grand Duo Concertante.

Violinist Benjamin Beilman, bassist Nina Burnett, and pianist Yutong Sun in a performance at Reed College in Portland, Oregon. A concert presented by Chamber Music Northwest. They played the Grand Duo Concertante for violin, bass, and piano. Music by the accidental bassist Giovanni Bottesini. Started as a violinist, but switched to bass because that's where the scholarship money was. Bottesini single-handedly changed the reputation of the double bass, proving that it was more than a back row of the orchestra instrument and worthy of a place out front in the spotlight. Nina Burnett, not an accidental bassist, but she's doing the same thing for that instrument now. Once you've heard her play, you know the bass can be lyrical and fiery, technically demanding, and virtuosically brilliant. She is a former P.T. Young artist, and we love to hear what she's doing out in the world. In a moment, giddy up.

I can't think of many pieces of music that suddenly become recognizable when they're almost finished. But I'd like to share a piece now in this rarefied category, and maybe we can have some fun with this. I won't tell you ahead of time the name of the piece. It's entirely possible you'll have no idea what it is for about the first 8 minutes or so. But hang in there. The piece has a sudden shift and goes into a very famous theme with just 3 minutes to go. What do you say we meet back here in 12 and a half minutes and compare notes on whether we recognize it?

I'm always tickled by how suddenly Rossini makes that transition into the really famous part of the piece. The flute and the oboe are tootling along, playing a lovely, quiet, slow tune, and they are rudely interrupted by a trumpet, and then we're off to the races for the last 3 minutes. So before we heard that, I didn't share the name, and I wondered if you might recognize it. That was the William Tell Overture by Rossini. And that famous final section, appropriated by the Lone Ranger, theme music for the radio shows all the way back in 1933, continuing with TV shows, movies, and more, right up until recently. There was a 2013 Hollywood blockbuster movie of the Lone Ranger, and Rossini's music even showed up there. We heard Rossini's William Tell from a concert in Taipei, Taiwan. Leonard Slatkin led the Taipei Music Festival Orchestra. You can hear that overture again on the PT page. Our shows are always archived for 30 days after broadcast as streaming audio on demand. Enjoy all the classical goodies on the PT page at yourclassical.org. In a moment, art imitating art, imitating art, imitating life. This is Performance Today from APM.

Aloysius Bertrand. Aloysius Bertrand was a French writer active in the first half of the 19th century. His most enduring work was a series of poems inspired by Rembrandt's dramatic use of light and dark and by the grotesque etchings of a 17th century artist, Jacques Callot. Bertrand wanted to create with words what those artists had done with images. He called his collection Gaspard de la Nuit, Fantasies in the Manner of Rembrandt and Callot. It was published in 1842, a year after he died. Half a century later, one of Maurice Ravel's friends stumbled upon these odd poetic hallucinations and shared them with Ravel. A dozen years after that, Ravel came back to the poems. They resonated with him and with the way he saw his compositional style evolving. He chose three of them as inspiration for a suite he called Gaspard de la Nuit. We'll start with a story of the water sprite Ondine, who falls in love with a human. Ondine tells the man of her love, but he says he's in love with a mortal woman. First, Ondine pouts, then she cries, and then she laughs, dissolving into rain on his windowpane.

Scarbo, the last movement of Maurice Ravel's Gaspard de la Nuit. Scarbo is this creepy little goblin who alternates between preventing a poet from sleeping and haunting his dreams when he does slumber. Before that, we heard a cascading evocation of the water nymph Ondine, the first and last movements of Gaspard de la Nuit by Ravel. We heard pianist Issa Takane Mason at the University of Georgia Performing Arts Center in Atlanta in a concert supported by Greg and Pamela Mistoff.

0: 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I'm Valerie Kaler. 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

0: conductor Hannu Koivula and the Gavla Symphony Orchestra, with music by Swedish composer Wilhelm Stenhammer, Prelude and Bore on Music Through the Night. It's great to have your company tonight. Thanks a lot for being here. I'm Jalene Kahn.
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0: That music kind of sits at the intersection of The Nutcracker and Toy Story. Ottorino Respighi's Fantastic Toy Shop. Sir Neville Mariner conducted the Academy of St. Martin in the Fields on Music Through the Night.
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0: Good morning. President Trump has claimed several...
1: ...singer-songwriter Devin Gilfillian was about to hit the stage when he found out his dad had had a heart attack. Thankfully, his father ended up being all right, but the moment stayed with Devin. He'd end up writing this song about that experience called Glad to Be Here.
2: So glad. Glad to be here.
1: Glad to Be Here is one of the standouts from Gilfillian's new album, Time Will Tell. He tracked it in his adopted hometown of Nashville at the iconic RCA Studio A. Devin's become one of our favorite guests over the last decade here on the show. Today, he joins us for a live performance featuring songs from Time Will Tell. It's Devin Gilfillian coming up. I'm Kaleo. This is World Cafe. Keep up with the latest from Cafe by following us on Instagram or subscribing to our YouTube channel. Just search for World Cafe and then let all the live performances and interviews keep you company while you avoid whatever responsibility you were supposed to be doing. Devin Gilfillian, just a few minutes away. Here's Rafael Siddique.

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1: You're listening to All Songs Considered from NPR Music. I'm Robin Hilton. I'm here with Dora Levitt.
2: Hi, Robin.
1: So, Dora, we're talking about best new songs of the week on this episode. Do you want to kick us off with some new music?
2: Yeah. I was thinking I've been listening to just so much pop music from Slater, who just who just had a single that came out on Friday called Brand New Chanels.
1: I wondered if you were going to play this because
2: I
1: know you're a Slater stan. Yeah.
2: Yeah. And so this single is a playoff of a song from her most recent album, Worst Girl in America, called Beat Up Chanels, and the tone shifts completely.

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And from AEG Presents, presenting Brandi Carlile's The Human Tour 2026.

0: Doesn't this feel like a pretty big departure from her album?
1: Oh, I mean, yeah. And the I guess this is more of a companion piece to the other song than a remake. Because the lyrics are totally different, too. But yeah, the whole, it's a complete vibe shift.
0: Yeah.
1: I mean, completely upends it.
0: Absolutely. Slater's music is normally, I feel like, crass and explicit and just rips through whatever you're listening to in a completely unapologetic way. And here, she's really wearing her baggage and her insecurities on her sleeve rather than like a coat of armor, which I feel like is normally how her lyrics and how her imagery goes. And it's really vulnerable.
1: You feel like she's kind of hiding behind that armor on the album, but here she's just letting it all out?
0: I don't even know if she's hiding behind the armor as much as she's fighting with it.
1: Oh, I see what you mean. Because this is very aggressive, and it's definitely a very cathartic.
0: Yeah.
1: You know, like it's the dance floor is catharsis for sure. So that song, Brand New Chanel's, and that's a dollar sign at the end for Chanel's.
0: For
1: and
0: Cash just, Money.
1: Cash Money from Slater, a one-off single. So I have something that's a new discovery for me, and it's probably the poppiest thing that I've brought today. It's from an artist named Claudia Isaki. Do you know Claudia Isaki? Totally new to me. So I came across her and her music while kind of just poking around online, basically doing some digital crate digging.
0: Yeah.
1: And immediately loved what I heard. She's a French Congolese singer. She grew up in Paris, but she's based out of London now. And she's got a new album coming out this fall called Everywhere You Go, There You Are. And I've only heard a handful of songs from it, the singles that are out. But the song I want to play from Claudia Isaki and that album is called Origami.

0: Honestly, when that song starts right out the gate, didn't you
1: Yeah.
0: immediately love it?
1: I loved how, like, bubblegum, like,
0: Yeah.
1: sparkly pop it was. And then I loved the kind of slowdown at the bridge and the outro. The second that happened, I was like, oh, this is awesome. And it made me want to go back and listen again.
0: Yeah. I mean,
1: Yeah.
0: the thumping bass, it's a little
1: Yeah.
0: pop, a little indie rock,
1: Yeah.
0: a little R&B, but her voice is so beautiful.
1: Yeah, so clear.
0: Yeah, and the harmonies too,
1: Yeah.
0: super, super sweet. So it seems like one of the recurring themes on this show, just about every episode we do, we talk at some point about the importance of letting go. And that's
1: Yeah.
0: sort of what this is at the heart of this song, specifically when it comes to expectations about relationships,
1: Yeah.
0: that society expects you to be with somebody. You know, Claudia Isaki, she opens the song by saying, "They all come in pairs, two peas in a pod, Noah's Ark, Ken and Barbie." And then later she says, "Almost forgot, I'm a diamond."
1: Yeah. I have often thought, can I grab a song easily that isn't a song about love and heartbreak, about looking for your other half? Because that is just like
0: Oh, you
1: so.
0: feel like it's sort of thrown at you all the
1: Yeah,
0: time, coming
1: yeah,
0: at you,
1: yeah.
0: yeah.
1: It's omnipresent, like always.
0: Huh.
1: To me, so much of the music that I listen to is heartbreak and feeling love torn and feeling like this sense of yearning.
0: Well, Claudia Isaki, this is her debut album. Again, it's called Everywhere You Go, There You Are. That song was Origami, and that album is out October 16th. All right, we need to take a quick break here, but we'll be back with more new music right after this, and you're listening to All Songs Considered from NPR Music. It's All Songs Considered from NPR Music. I'm Robin Hilton. I'm here with Dore Leavitt, and we're playing some of our picks for the week's best new songs. Well, Dora, I think anyone who knows you would say that if there's one thing that they would use to describe
1: Oh,
0: you,
1: I'm scared.
0: it would be your boundless love and appreciation for a really good cover song.
1: Oh my God, yeah.
0: I mean,
1: Totally.
0: well, we don't do a whole lot of cover songs, but I've got one that checks a lot of boxes for me.
1: I'm
0: And I
1: excited.
0: know how much that you love a good cover, so I thought I'm going to play this one and see what you think. It's from King Princess. You know King
1: Oh, I
0: Princess.
1: know King
0: Yeah.
1: Princess.
0: And it is a cover of Neil Young's song, Helpless.
1: Oh, I haven't heard
0: You're a
1: this.
0: Neil Young fan?
1: Yeah, yeah.
0: Yeah. Okay. I'm a huge Neil Young fan. I totally pray at the Church of Neil Young.
1: Me too.
0: And Helpless is maybe, it's hard to pick just one, but it might be my favorite Neil
1: Yeah.
0: Young song. So this cover by King Princess, it's part of a compilation album that's coming out called Heart of Gold, The Songs of Neil Young, Volume 3. But more on that after we hear the song from King Princess, again, doing Neil Young's Helpless.

0: really love what she's doing on this.
1: Yeah, wow. Those harmonies are amazing.
0: Yeah, the chorus is so much bigger.
1: Yeah.
0: When it comes in, when they're all singing together, it feels like a moment.
1: Yeah.
0: You know, I mean, the original is so beautiful, but she blows it up a little bit there. Plus that the electric guitar.
1: That was amazing.
0: Yeah.
1: Yeah, that moment was really like, this is why cover songs are just the best, because you really have the freedom to bring a song that you know and love to all of its potential, even beyond how it originally could have been.
0: Yeah, I mean, you're seeing and hearing things in it that maybe didn't come out quite.
1: Yeah.
0: You know, you're bringing certain things into sort of stark relief. If you know the original, she doesn't blow it up that much here. It's still very much Neil Young's song, Helpless. It's got that little, it's not a slide guitar, but the way the opening guitar, the way the notes kind of glide, glide into each other, those notes. But definitely goes heavier with those guitars. The chorus is bigger. She's pushing it just enough in a few different directions to kind of bring new life to it, but stay true to the original.
1: Yeah, I feel like there could have been a version of Helpless that is blown out even more, like more of a cathartic release. And I'm glad that it isn't that version and it does stay so true to how Neil Young recorded it, but it does push it a little bit further.
0: Yeah. So King Princess's cover of Helpless is part of this compilation again called Heart of Gold, The Songs of Neil Young, Volume 3. This is an ongoing series to benefit the Bridge School. It's to raise money for Bridge School. Neil Young's wife, Peggy Young, helped start the Bridge School back in the 1980s to help children with severe speech and physical impairments. Their son, Ben Young, has cerebral palsy.
1: Mm-hmm.
0: So the first volume in this benefit series, Heart of Gold, Volume 1, came out last year. This year, this fall, two more volumes are coming out, Volume 2, Volume 3. Volume 2 is called Out of the Blue. Volume 3 is called Into the Black. And this King Princess cover is on the third volume. But Dora, you've got one more that you want to play.
1: I do. And originally, I was like, I even ran up to you earlier today, and I was like, Robin, I'm playing only pop music. And then I forgot.
0: It's death metal.
1: It's death metal, yeah. And then I was like, you know what? I'm just going to play a last song that's just screaming. You'll like it. It's
0: that,
1: like Napalm Death.
0: You know how much I love that from Lars being on.
1: Yeah. It's just screaming. I'll perform it live.
0: It's your own cover.
1: Yeah, it's my own cover of just screaming. No. This song is actually so far only available on Bandcamp.
0: Okay.
1: It's by this artist named Dauna. And it's the first track off of their mixtape that just came out called African Family Laptop Music. And the song is called I Am a Woman Too...
0: I'm a Woman Too...
1: dot, dot, dot.

to come on my now. What it mean? What it mean to it? Call on God, but he won't come now.

0: that beat loop through is so captivating.
1: Right?
0: I'm instantly captivating.
1: I was reading about this project by Dauna, who's a completely new to me artist.
0: Yeah.
1: And like I said, this project is only on Bandcamp. And they were saying that when they created this mixtape, they were recovering from a traumatic brain injury that gave them amnesia.
0: Oh,
1: and
0: God.
1: So they actually don't really remember recording a lot of this project.
0: Oh, wow.
1: And the whole project, they do say, was created to talk about their family in this very compositionally simple way and,
0: yeah.
1: and kind of through a lot of abstraction. And I really do love how simple and also how sample-based this
0: mm-hmm.
1: song is. It
0: yeah.
1: reminds me of some of Dijon's stuff and some of James Blake's work.
0: Yes, very spare, but that beat, it never gets old.
1: I mean, it
0: stays the same throughout the whole, but it's just such an arresting sound.
1: Yeah, and that vocalization too,
0: the
1: singing in between.
0: Yeah,
1: it's so beautiful.
0: Well, the song, I Am a Woman Too, ... And so that's just on Bandcamp, at least as of this taping. So I've got one more to take us out on here. Do you know Adam Wiltsey? Do you know him or Stars of the Lid?
1: I know Stars of the Lid,
0: So he's part of Stars of the Lid. He's also in a group called Wing Victory for the Solon. How about you probably then know Johan Johansson? Film composer. So Johan Johansson, he died in 2018. But before he died, he and Adam Wiltsey, they did tons mm-hmm. of stuff together and made lots of recordings together. Absolute dream collab for me. The music they make is so perfectly suited for each other, you know, gorgeous,
1: mm-hmm.
0: moody, perfect hybrid of organic and electronic synthesized mm-hmm. sounds. Well, we've just learned that Adam Wiltsey has gone through all of those recordings that they made together, and he's put together an album called Friendship Survival Guide.
1: Friendship Survival Guide.
0: Just the name alone, it's just like, I'm all in. Put me in. It is just about as transcendent as you would ever mm-hmm. hope it could be. The song I want to play from it, it's a short one, especially when you think of ambient or drone music. You know, a lot of it can be pretty long, just a couple minutes long. But it's called White Gloves and Turtlenecks. White Gloves and Turtlenecks. And I should note that in addition to other contributors, like Tim Hecker mm-hmm. is on this album, engineer Steve Albini also worked on it before he passed away in 2024. So there's just a lot of spiritual and emotional weight in this music.
1: An added emotional
0: quality. Definitely. This is out on September 18th. The album is out on September 18th. Friendship Survival Guide. But we'll go out on the song White Gloves and Turtlenecks. And always a great hang, Dora.
1: Always a great hang, Robin.
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1: 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I'm Felix Contreras.
2: And I'm Ana Maria Sayer. Let the chisme begin.
1: Okay, new music this week, Anna. So let's do rock, paper, scissors to see who goes first.
2: Okay, but here's the thing about us doing rock, paper, scissors, Felix.
1: What?
2: Do you rock, paper, scissor, or do you rock, paper, scissors, and then go? It's another beat.
1: I do it in threes. Boom, boom, boom.
2: Oh, beautiful. Then we're compatible rock, paper, scissors. Ers. Okay, ready? Rock, paper,
1: scissors. I have rock.
2: I had scissors, I think.
1: Okay, I'll go first. And I'm excited. Okay, I've been sitting on this first track for a while. It's a compilation of field recordings from Salvador, Brazil, from 1980. The album's called Candomblé, Sacred Rhythms of Brazil. And it's like part of the record is all traditional field recording stuff. The rest of the record is like all of these great remixes and reimaginings of these rhythms, but with electronics and stuff. And what I'm going to do is I'm going to play the traditional music first and then an electronic track. But first, here's the traditional. This is Ogum Feste de Xangô from the album Candomblé, Sacred Rhythms of Brazil. Yeah.

And now I'm going to play another track. It's a very percussive remix of a completely different song. It's from the baile funk DJ Sandrino, who's based in Rio. Check this out. It's called Aluja de Lanza.

0: There was a project I found a couple years ago, Felix, that was like a very similar, I don't know what you would call it, experiment or expansion on, rather. And it, except it was from old recordings from Vietnam. Mm-hmm. And there's something really interesting about, I always find about replacing some of these beats with electronic beats and seeing how they sit. It's like a very different shift, I think, in like where you feel the rhythm. Like if you replace it with an electronic beat, like where does it start to sit? And it sits, I think it makes you dance in a different way. It makes you feel in a different way. And, but there's something really like structured and really like sound about an electronic beat that comes from a rhythm like that to begin with, because it's these rhythms, they can stand the test of time. I mean, these beats are like really profoundly moving beats. And so I love to hear an electronic beat that is constructed out of something that was initially like super raw and acoustic.
1: Yeah. And you know, so, and there are a lot of people who are like, no, you can't touch that stuff. Leave it alone. It just, don't even bother trying to remix it. You just leave the music stands on its own. You know, there's merits to both, you know, the very, very strict traditionalists versus the, these people who are doing these remixes. I'm kind of leaning toward the remix crowd, obviously. The album's called Candomblé, Sacred Rhythms of Brazil. We heard a couple of different tracks from the album. Just go out and find the whole thing. It's really, really good.
0: Okay, Felix, if you're going to take us to Brazil, I have to defend my honor, maintain my brand. I'm going to take us, or keep us, rather, in Brazil. I'm skipping ahead to an album that I just discovered, and I don't know how I hadn't found it previously. It's absolutely stunning. It's by a Brazilian artist named Itayo. I hope I'm saying that right. The album is called Catatau. It's his fourth studio album, and this song in particular is called Da Barriga.
2: Viva vida no mercado, trabalho em feriado, mas de noite subo a serra pra tocar o meu samba com doçura. 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

0: Afá daqui dá do meu bem. 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
1: Get out.
2: Can we play the next song, please? And here's the next one, Janeiro.

0: So I had to play you. That is how he intros the album. And I've been, you know, Felix, I mean, there's a lot of things here. One, Brazilian summer, woo! But two, I've been really loving, I don't often bring them, but I'm a really big fan of intros and outros on albums and then how people decide to kind of, it's so important and it's so beautiful. Like the way that people decide to set up a record and that first kind of those first few notes, that first tone, the first, you know, it's really a space where people play. And I've noticed on a lot of these Brazilian records, I think what I love about them is they leave a lot of room for space and stillness and experimentation and doing the cool little jazz riff for a second just cause.
1: Yeah.
0: And that is such a lost art in so many albums that I hear that I just love. It is one of the best pieces of the art of the album. Like, take the space to play and set a tone. And I mean, this artist, he's spectacular. Like, he really, beyond the sound, which is this really cool mix of like jazz and samba and MPB and all of that, there's this beautiful poetry to Itayo and how he writes. I want to play you a bit of another song that I'm absolutely obsessed with. It's called Drive My Car, parentheses, Pra Marina.

0: I heard this song and I read the lyrics and I was like, I'm starting Portuguese class today. Because I need to be able to experience it. You can tell.
1: Yeah.
0: Like the tone, the energy, you know you're hearing something beautiful, but I'm going to read you how they start that song. Everything that's abundant in you reaches me gently in the voice of astonishment and the peace of a song from the abysses of the soul. It runs in love, the direction, the wrong way, the fear, the morning light, the blackness of the night, and the earthquakes of form.
1: Wow.
0: You knew they were saying that.
1: Yeah,
0: you knew they were saying that.
1: And the other thing that knocked me out too was like the horn arrangements, the flute. I think there's a flute, there's a clarinet. I mean, there's a small little wind ensemble. And then once the rhythm comes in, the drummer's playing with brushes like a jazz player, or like the old bossa nova bands used to play with brushes on drums, and even phone books to get that soft, soft, shh, like velvety sound. That's what stood out to me on these on this track, man. It's just, oh my gosh.
0: It's so like effortlessly brilliant.
1: Mm.
0: Like it's so soft and it's sparse. And every choice feels really intentional. I know I bring Brazilian music every week, but it's like I can't. How are they so good? Yeah. That was a couple of songs off the Tayo album Catatau.
1: Okay. I'm gonna change up just a little bit. Still some very, very brilliant music making here. I found the kind of artist who I like to call a sound alchemist. Like they're creating these soundscapes with so many different textures and influences with electronics. It's the kind of music that allows your imagination to participate and you can actually shape what you're hearing while you're hearing it. This is the New York City-based Mexican-American artist, DJ, producer. Her name is Debit. She has an album out right now called Potpourri. This track is called Pero Like.

0: Okay, Felix.
1: Okay. Go ahead.
0: No, go. You, please. Why did you bring in this truck?
1: Okay, so, I mean, I wrote in my notes, like, why didn't I know of her before? And I think she's primarily a dance DJ. She's working in dance clubs. She's doing DJ stuff all over the world, really. She's based in New York, and she does all this stuff. There's a lot of tracks on the record that I could hear burning up the dance floor. But she also does this stuff. It's exactly like the electronic creativity that, for me, goes back to the earliest days of electronic and ambient music, 60s, 70s. For me, it reminds me of bands like the Art Ensemble of Chicago, this avant-garde jazz band, like lots of sound, just textures. And also, believe it or not, the Grateful Dead, when they would do their space part, where they would play with all these MIDI instruments and make all these different sounds and stuff. I want to play one more track. This is called I Didn't Ask to Be Born Latina, and that's just one word, okay? But check this out, man.

0: Okay. It just goes on and on like that, right? And to me, when I was listening to this, when I looked at the title, I didn't ask to be born Latina. Again, one word. It's very clever. But to me, that track, it's like there's a sense of angst and apprehension. It's just in the way that she builds it, and maybe the key, or I don't know what it is, the way she builds that electronic sound. Like we're waiting for something else to happen. And when you consider a song title, I don't know, man, maybe I'm misinterpreting it. But like I said, it's this kind of music is the kind of stuff that you can, your imagination plays a part in how you perceive the music. And that's how I perceived it.
1: Does it feel like jazz to you?
0: You know, jazz, we'd have to do a whole other podcast. But it feels like avant-garde jazz. And like I said, there are a number of artists that I used to listen to and still listen to that just, they didn't play melody. It was just sound and texture and beeps and squeaks and like no structure like we're used to hearing. And it was still incredibly popular. And I really, really liked it. And she falls in like a modern version of that, like a modern version of these avant-garde jazz guys, but using electronics. That's what it feels like.
1: I think of it because I think of how jazz builds in such a way, as you're describing her. Like jazz builds with tension, with angst, with all these things. But I like, this is a really random comparison, but I was listening to a bunch of Bill Evans over the weekend. And I kept listening to this song where he builds and builds and builds and builds and builds and builds. And there's something about it that feels really like reminiscent of that in the most random and obviously instrumentally distant way. But something about, yeah, constructing in the way that you're describing feels jazz to me. I don't know.
0: I would have never connected it to Bill Evans. But, you know, like I said, this music allows you to use your imagination to be part of it. When you mention it, I can hear a comparison. The artist is named Debit. The album is called Potpourri. We heard Pero Like and I Didn't Ask to Be Born Latina. I'm definitely going to be checking more of her music out.
1: Okay. I found this band. They're called Calequi y Las Panteras. And I'm going to play you a song called Si Te Aleja Del Amor No Puede Ser Bueno. And it's from their new album, Tres.

hazme caso. No puedes. I mean, how confused was I when I said this Caribbean band question mark with Spanish accents? No, they're just from Spain. But I mean, Caribbean, all Caribbean, all Caribbean, experimental Caribbean, every type of Caribbean. I mean, the transitions, everything, it's clever, it's funny, it's interesting. It's what I've talked about this play space that I mean, I see a lot in Spain. And again, I've addressed this a number of times, like what that means that they play with Caribbean sounds. But it's really like what they're doing is so fascinating and hooky, and it blends rhythms in a way that I think people from the place would never necessarily think to in the same way, because it's external, it's from afuera, it's they're playing from the outside. And I want to play you then another song from the record because it sounds so different. No sé cómo llegamos a esto.

0: very versatile, okay? Because at the start of the first track you played, there was an Afro-Cuban wawanko. And then they built on that. And then this one has a whole mixture of stuff. And listening on earbuds or headphones, all of these different beats and these instruments are ping-ponging from all different parts of the mix.
1: Like, they bring it forward, they pull it back, they dip it under. Like, it's all also played with in how they balance out the mix. It's really interesting. It's really interesting. The whole album is like that. It's ping-pong, ping-pong, ping-pong, ping-pong, ping-pong, ping-pong. And that doesn't always work. But they have a really nice flow to them. I thought they were Puerto Rican at first, actually. Honestly, it was kind of my impression. I was like, oh, this feels like experimental Boricua stuff. Fascinating.
0: Nice call. Good one.
1: That was a couple of songs off of the album Tres by the band Kalequi y Las Panteras.
0: You know, and it's funny that the track you played on that last artist started with a wawanko, because I have the same thing. I have another track that features an Afro-Cuban wawanko. This is Carolina Olivero. She's the lead vocalist of the group Combo Chimbite, an alt-Latino favorite. We played a lot of their music. She has a new solo single coming out at the end of the month. We're going to give you a preview. This track is called Oye Camina. This is Carolina Oliveros. Check it out.

0: What do you think?
1: No, she has that kind of voice, the kind that channels. And that's the most important thing here. I mean, the percussion is cool, and I've seen her play in various environments as well. For example, I saw her play in Puerto Rico once with Combo Chimbita, and it's rare to connect with a Puerto Rican crowd being their Colombian, or she being Colombian, right, in such a way. But I think she has like a connective tissue voice. Like, she has the kind of voice that if you come from any, also because it's very attached to the percussion, if you come from any kind of like deeply moving percussive background, origin, culture, you're going to then gravitate, I think, towards her voice.
0: Yeah, you know, that's so funny because I totally agree with you. You know, when you're singing this kind of music, especially the Afro-Cuban stuff, Daimea Arocena, the young women in Ocan, they can use the huahuanco, and you got to really be on top of it, like Celia Cruz. You got to have that voice. It's got to be there. You can't get lost in the mix because there's all of this percussion stuff going on, all this drumming, all the sticks and everything else. And you're right, Carolina Oliveros has that kind of voice that's adaptable to the stuff that she does from her native Colombia. She's from Barranquilla. It just, and all kinds of different stuff that this band does. And then on her new solo project, I don't know that there's a record coming out, a full album coming out at some point. I'm sure there is. But this single right now is just, like, it's, I could spend the rest of the show talking about what people do with huahuanco, with the Afro-Cuban folklore, rumba, huahuanco, like what they're doing with this one, these conga players, everybody that's on this track. Amazing. The track is called Oye Camina, and the artist is Carolina Oliveros, and it's coming out at the end of July. We're giving you a sneak preview here. Ooh. Okay, Ana, take us home.
1: Wow, already? Okay, I'm keeping us in Spain. Interestingly, what I'm about to play is maybe a mix of a number of things we've heard today. Ooh, it's like I knew it would be the perfect finale, and yet I didn't, but I did. Anyways, this is artist Blaya from Barcelona. The album is called Your Lesbian Neighbor is Playing Music Next Door. And the song I'm going to play first is Quédate en la Luna. Whoa.

0: Wow, very nice. Tell me more about them. I like these guys a lot.
1: You know, there's a lot of things in here that I hear that are very similar to like a Ralphie Chu or Rosowski, like all these Rusia IDK folks in Madrid that I've talked about a lot, stylistically, production-wise, that I hear. She's in Barcelona, which I found really interesting because in Barcelona, what you usually get is the more like singer-songwriter-y quality, or like the Rita Páez jazz or the Silvia Pérez Cruz. It's a much smaller indie kind of like guitar and

Madrid thing. And more than the Madrid thing, the experimental Spanish thing. And I really like felt like it was a nice marriage with her vocal, which still has that kind of like singer-songwriter-y quality. But she wasn't afraid to really experiment production-wise. I want to play you another track. It's called Tu Cara, Mami.

0: Do you see what I mean about it being a mix of everything we heard today, in a way?
1: Totally.
0: Because she does really go pretty electronic on some things. She goes pretty, like, American on other things, too, in a way. There's, like, a little bit of the American electronic tone to it. But ultimately, I mean, it's just a play album to me. There's a lot of play in the dance space and in the songwriting space. So, I don't know. She just makes me really curious, honestly. Like, I didn't expect this kind of music out of Barcelona specifically. And clearly the scene there is growing. And so I'm excited to hear what she does next. That was a couple of songs from the Spanish artist Blaya, and her album Your Lesbian Neighbor is playing music next door.
1: Great album title.
0: Great album title.
1: 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Our audio editor is Noah Caldwell.
0: Executive producer of NPR Music is Saraya Mohammed.
1: Executive director, Sonali Mehta. And as always, drop us a line if you heard something that you liked, you didn't like, if you just have a question, or you want to turn us on to music. Drop us a line at altlatino@npr.org. I'm Felix Contreras.
0: And I'm Ana Maria Sayer. Thanks
1: Thank you for listening.

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0: Kevin Morby's new album, Little Wide Open, is kind of a love letter to the Midwest, where he was raised and where he lived for the last several years. It's a part of the country he finds endlessly inspiring.
1: There's something about the natural world in the Midwest that feels very musical to me.
2: To be alone in the middle of Middle America.
0: Coming up, we talk about how the Midwest has fueled his creativity, both the content of his songs and the strength of his imagination. He also talks about the mystery of fatherhood, something that was approaching for him very quickly when we recorded this interview.
1: We have no idea what to actually expect and what it's actually going to feel like until it happens. I think we just can't, wait to meet whoever this person's going to be.
0: A conversation with Kevin Morby and

And he performs live today. I'm Raina Duras, and this is World Cafe. So this song that you're about to hear, it started as a simple, basic folk song, but then Ken Kalay, who produced Fleetwood Mac's Rumours, said, Stevie wanted it to grow. It just kind of snuck up on you. The next thing I knew, it was getting kind of creepy. He's talking about Gold Dust Woman. This is Fleetwood Mac. Ooh.

Hey, this is World Cafe. I'm Raina Duris. I was reading something the other day. It was a study about how boredom is actually good for you. Being bored allows your mind to notice things. It allows it to explore new ideas. Coming up today, Kevin Morby talks about how moving to Kansas gave him just enough of that kind of boredom. With him and his partner, Katie Crutchfield of Waxahachie, living, and I'm quoting his song Javelin here, alone in the middle America, he had the slowed down pace and wide open space to let his mind wander and stumble upon new ideas. His new album, Little Wide Open, is an ode to the Midwest. It's also an album made in an uncertain, exciting moment in his life. Between the day that we recorded this interview and right now when it's airing, Kevin and Katie welcomed their first child. Kevin gets into what he expects from parenthood a little later on in this interview. But first, you'll hear a live performance of the opening track from Little Wide Open. This is Kevin Morby, Badlands, live for World Cafe.

0: Thank you all very much.
1: Kevin Morby, live for World Cafe. I'm Marina Duras. That was Kevin performing the song Badlands from his new album, Little Wide Open. Kevin, welcome back to the cafe.
2: Thanks so much for having me. Psyched to be here.
1: I'm so happy you're here. I adore this record. You cried the day you recorded Badlands in the studio. Could you tell me about that?
2: Yes, I did. You know, it's every time I go in to make a record, there's like this idea in my mind, I guess like the devil on my shoulder, that is like, there's no possible way you can make anything that's at all listenable ever again. And it's insane that I've ever been able to even do it before. And you always go in, it's you don't know exactly what you're going to meet in the studio. And it just feels like this impossible thing, even if you have all these great musicians and great producers on your side. And this was just one of those moments in the studio that when we were making it, I just felt the sort of magic in the air sort of coming back at us from the speakers. And it was this moment of strange relief of like, okay, well, if nothing else, we've made this great song. There was some sort of catharsis in the song and just some sort of magic that was happening as we were making it where, you know, it was like we were adding on to it. Now let's do this. Now let's do that. And it was just that sort of amazing, yeah, sort of magical moments between me and a few other people. And I felt like, oh, okay, if nothing else, I made one more song that people could hear.
1: It's a gorgeous song. I mean, you have that line, welcome to the Midwest where the sky knows best and you'll finally get some rest till the tornado sirens start harmonizing. And just a quick note, as far as other people in the studio, Justin Vernon, a.k.a. Bon Iver, is a human tornado siren in that song.
2: Yeah, it's actually him and Amelia Meath. I really love that Justin is one of the voices on that. And that's sort of, he popped into Aaron and I's head. Obviously, he's very close with Aaron. And he's someone that I've become closer with in the past couple of years. But, you know, he's just got this such an amazing, distinct voice, and he can hit those high notes. And I love it, too, because, you know, he's from Wisconsin, which I also consider the Midwest. And so it's nice having this other Midwestern voice on there sort of emulating a Midwestern tornado siren.
1: Yeah. Well, I one thing I love about this album is how you kind of bring us into that world in the Midwest, in Middle America, with sounds like that. You've said that the Midwest has a real musicality to it. And I was wondering if you could elaborate on that a little for me, the music of the Midwest, as in like the sounds of it and how that inspires you.
2: You know, I guess probably in a way everywhere is musical in its own right. But I think there's something about the natural world in the Midwest that feels very musical to me. Notably, you know, in the summers, there's these cicadas that kind of make this like, it's almost sounds like
1: buzzy electric noise.
2: Yeah, I always, it's like they're playing these like broken violins in the trees or something. And it's almost feels like the score to a horror movie or something. There's just these Suspiria or something. But I don't know, you know, it just sort of creates this sonic backdrop to everything. And the weather can always change on a dime. And so like, just like sort of the way the cicadas feel and like wind going through the trees, there's always some sort of almost stereotypically cliche train horn in the background. And so there's just these sort of natural, these natural sounds that kind of make this like sort of Midwestern soundtrack. I remember reading in Jeff Tweedy's book years ago, something about how he grew up listening to country records with the sound of like a train going by out the window. And how he wanted to create that sound. Yeah. And that in his mind is sort of what Wilco became. And I remember relating to that so much. It was like, there's something about the natural world and sort of its unintentional musicality that I want to incorporate into my music at all times.
1: Yeah. I mean, you grew up there, like you said, but then you moved away. You toured all over before you and Katie returned to Kansas City, I guess several years ago now. Other than the sounds of the place, how has the time that you've spent there shaped you as an artist?
2: You know, I always find that I'm using the word boredom when I talk about being creative in the Midwest. And, you know, I think that word has this sort of negative connotation to it. But I think in using it, I'm trying to put maybe a positive connotation to it, or a positive spin on it, where I feel like the Midwest offers, for better or worse, this sort of sense of boredom. And it's something that, you know, having lived in Los Angeles for so long and then living in New York for a long time before that, I was never bored in those places, which is a great thing and can be inspiring in its own right. But there was something about moving back here where it sort of got me into the same mindset that I found myself in high school, where sort of to escape mentally or to just pass the time, I had to let my mind sort of run wild in this way. And I found that, I don't know, my imagination is sort of able to meet boredom in this way that it can be really conducive to writing a lot. And so I just find that I get a lot done out here. I've always joked that anyone who's written the rule book on something is from the Midwest. And that's not like a, you know, that's not like a watertight, you know, a comparison or whatever. But like, there is something, I'm like, Bob Dylan's from the Midwest and he's a very creative person. Or Walt Disney's a great example. You know, I'm like, he was so bored in Missouri that he had to think of these like giant talking mice. But yeah. I really relate to that on some level. And I think it's, I think boredom can be this sort of weapon.
1: My guest is Kevin Morby on World Cafe. His new album is called Little Wide Open. There's a line in the song Javelin where you sing, "Remember when they asked us, baby, just how it felt to be alone, just the two of us in middle America." And as an interviewer, I immediately was like, wait, did someone actually ask you that? Did I ask you that?
2: That's really funny. You could have, you know, that's one of those things. I don't know if anyone specifically asked me that or if you asked me that, but I think it's very possible. And I think that line really came out of Katie and I living in this house. This is now my studio house, but this was the house that we were living in at the time, through the pandemic. And I think just sort of being in Kansas sort of during lockdown and all of that, which was actually this very beautiful time, as beautiful as it could be under those circumstances. But it was a very beautiful time. And I think, you know, a lot of our communities were on the coast or, you know, they just weren't in middle America. And everyone's like, what was that like to be in Kansas during that time? Just the two of you guys in a house. And the truth is, it was actually a very beautiful thing, but it just, yeah, it kind of became a big part of both of our stories, I think.
1: Yeah. We're going to hear you play Javelin next. What else can you tell us about this song before we hear it?
2: The demo of this song was way more somber, and it was sort of this sad song, but I really like how it transformed in the studio to this very almost like happy, triumphant song. And I think Aaron and I did a cool job at, yeah, sort of switching the mood on this song. We kind of turned the frown upside down on this one. So it's a fun song.
1: Live from Kevin Morby, it's Javelin on World Cafe.

Kevin Morby performing Javelin from his new album, Little Wide Open. Kevin recently became a dad for the first time, but we recorded this just before his child was born, and you'll hear him talk about his feelings around becoming a parent right after this on World Cafe.

0: Welcome back to World Cafe. I'm Raina Duras, joined today by Kevin Morby, who has a new album called Little Wide Open. He also has a new baby. Kevin and his partner, Katie Crutchfield of Waxahachie, announced the birth of their first child back in July, just a few weeks after Kevin and I recorded this interview. Congratulations, you and your partner, Katie Crutchfield, expecting your first kid very, very soon, I think.
1: Yes, thank you. Yeah, very soon. It's crazy. It's go time.
0: Yeah. By the time this interview actually airs, you may already be a dad,
1: wow,
0: which is kind of wild to think about. How are you feeling right now?
1: I'm feeling great. You know, Katie's in the third trimester. We're at this point of the pregnancy where it's all becoming very real. I think for, you know, the like 7 months leading up to this moment, it's all felt very abstract. And it's still abstract. Neither of us are parents, and this is our first child. So it's, we have no idea what to actually expect and what it's actually going to feel like until it happens. But right now, I think in these sort of final months, in these final weeks, it's getting to this point where it's like, oh, wow, this is actually, you know, going to happen. So it feels great. I think we just can't, you know, wait to meet whoever this person's going to be.
0: Yeah. What are you the most excited for being a dad?
1: You know, it's funny. I've traveled so much and I still get so much excitement out of traveling the world, you know. But there is this thing where when I return to a city now for like the 15th time, I have started to have this feeling of, you know, I can't wait to show this to somebody else. So I think I do a lot of like solo adventures, and I'm really excited to have, you know, these like a lot of family time, me, Katie, and our child. But I'm also very excited to like go on a solo adventure, but like with my child.
0: Yeah.
1: And sort of just show them, I guess, what I find to be really compelling about the things I like, I guess.
0: Yeah. I mean, you mentioned that you're on the road a lot. Making the decision to start a family and have kids is a big one for anybody. When you're both touring musicians, that could make things complicated too in a different way. And I know that was a decision that you were making while you were working on some of the songs on this record. How did thinking about these big life changes shape what you were writing about?
1: You know, I think I'm 38 years old and I was getting to this point around writing this record where like sort of post 35, where just these bigger things on the table, marriage and kids and sort of moving forward with your life in a certain way. And the sort of like, will we, won't we, about all of those and whether we did or didn't do those things. It was a big decision regardless. And so I think, although I wrote this record before I actually, you know, we got pregnant, it was still this thing that was, you know, it was on the table and it was something that very well may happen. And so that just made its way into the songwriting, you know, these big life decisions that may take place.
0: If you're just joining us, I'm speaking with Kevin Morby on World Cafe. His new album is Little Wide Open. There's a theme of being a passenger that runs through this album. There's the lyrics in Badlands, All Sinners. There's a song, I Ride Passenger. Why is that idea of being a passenger something that resonates with you?
1: You know, I think it's funny because it's so hard for me to talk about whatever current record I have without mentioning the record that came before it. Because I feel like everything is, you know, an album is quite literally a record. It's a record of me in a moment of time.
0: Right.
1: And what was happening with me when I was making this as a photograph is I think I was really viewing time as a sort of opponent, you know, as sort of like this enemy that, you know, the whole metaphor was like I was in a boxing ring with time. And I think with a little bit more age and a little bit more experience, like in the years since that album came out and then I started to work on Little Wide Open, I started to understand, you know, that it doesn't have to be that way. That's a sort of a choice to look at time in this sort of combative way. And certainly there's times that I still think of it that way. But I think more than anything, I started to think of it as like we were like Bonnie and Clyde, like out on like a road trip or something, you know, like time is this companion. I didn't really choose time and time didn't really choose me. And time is just happening, you know, whether I like it or not. And like it was happening before I was alive and it'll happen long after, you know, all of us have died. And so I think in that way, I'm like, time is just this companion and we kind of got thrown into this thing together. And why not view it as sort of a friend and as this experience? So I think ultimately what happens to us, you know, obviously we all have free will and, you know, we can make decisions about our life. But really, when we come into this world and we leave this world, usually isn't up to us. And so in that spirit, you know, I think we're kind of riding passenger at a time and we can choose what to make of it.
0: You mentioned Bonnie and Clyde in the song I Ride Passenger. We're going to play a clip of that right now. Here's Kevin Morby on World Cafe.

0: slow.
1: So that's a bit of Kevin Morby's I Ride Passenger from his new album, Little Wide Open. This is World Cafe. Driving is something that comes up a lot with you in your music, but also just like when you talk about listening to music, listening to your own demos, listening to Tom Petty in your light blue pickup truck. Why is driving a place that you think you find inspiration?
2: You know, there's this great meme that like sort of summed up exactly how I think me and a lot of other people who are from the Midwest feel, where it's like if a Midwesterner, if there's like a destination within 12 hours, a Midwesterner will always drive. And I couldn't relate to anything more. And I don't know, you know, I think as a musician too, just being in your car for this long period of time, getting to listen to stuff, it's just such a great way to work stuff out. I sort of love the self-control of driving, you know, versus something like flying where, you know, if I want to pull over, I can pull over. If I want to like go exploring somewhere, I can explore. But if I want to just gun it and get there, I can also do that. But there's some metaphor with being on the road. There's some rhythm to it. There's something that I just, the way the lines of the highway pass beneath the car as you're going, there's just a rhythm to it that like, once you get going, it's hard to stop. And it's something I really love. And it's, I just like how my brain works in that environment. And it's really nice for songwriting too. I'll just listen to demos or I'll just sit in silence and think about lyrics for long periods of time. And it's just this really sort of zen creative place for me.
1: If you're just joining us, I'm speaking with Kevin Morby on World Cafe. We kind of touched earlier on the way that you thought about time and how that's kind of changed over the last few years. But I was reading in an interview, and this goes further back, that you had panic attacks as a kid when you were in bed because you had this deep fear of dying. And that is something that I personally also very clearly remember from my childhood. And sometimes it's like something I still have now. But when I listen to your songs, when you sing about death and you sing about mortality and time passing, you do it in a way that I find very comforting. How did you get to that place? How did you get past that place of this is just scary?
2: You know, so when I was in high school, I had this very irrational fear of dying. There was nothing really to back that up. But I just had some sort of moment of clarity of understanding that we would all die someday. And it just, the thought terrified me. Like when that thought actually hits you, you know, it's abstract, but it was still sort of, I don't know, even as I was having those thoughts, I hadn't experienced real death around me. When I was 20 years old, one of my best friends passed away. When something like that happens, you know, I remember Phil Elverum describing when his wife passed away from cancer, sort of being in the blast zone of her death. And like when I was in the blast zone of my friend's death after he passed away, I remember a big part that really bugged me about it is I could tell people wanted to say they were sorry or they wanted to bring it up, but they were afraid to. And so I just found that no one was really talking about it. And then I would read, you know, in Mexican culture, people, you know, Day of the Dead, and they celebrate the dead and funerals are more of a party, things like that. And I started to read about, I guess, death in other cultures and just how sort of talked about it is. And yeah, in some instances celebrated. And it just became this thing where I was like, you know what? I'm gonna talk about this a lot. And if ever I want to talk about it, I'm not gonna hold myself back. I'm not gonna try to cloak it in a metaphor or something. I'm just gonna talk about death. And turns out, I guess across all my albums, I've talked about death, you know. And sometimes I'm playing a song live, and I'm like, man, the past three songs I've like talked about dying or death or someone who's died or thinking I might die. And then I'm like, but this next song doesn't have it. And then I'll get to a point in the song. I'll be like, ah, I just did it. I just talked about death again. They kind of all have that in there. But again, I think it's because I in the blast zone of real grief and understanding what that felt like and just how crazy it was. I don't know. It just opened up some part of me that was like, I'm going to talk about this and not be afraid to talk about this if that's what I want to talk about.
1: On this album, you sing that heaven is a place on earth under a golden sky. That was in the first song that we heard today, Badlands. In the song All Sinners, heaven is a place where you get to see all your friends again. There are also various, you know, religious references throughout your work. What is your idea of heaven? Kevin, what do you think happens when we die?
2: You know, I think I have so many moments of just feeling so at home in the universe. You know, here in this waking life on planet Earth. And there's so many moments where I struggle as well, you know, as we all do. But I do have so many moments where I'm like, man, this is incredible. It's like that great Kurt Vonnegut quote where he's like, You know, if you ever find yourself in the shade drinking lemonade with someone you love, like, you have to say it out loud. Like, if this isn't nice, I don't know what is. And I have so many of those moments of like, man, if this isn't nice, I don't know what is. You know, I'm so privileged and lucky to experience, you know, just some real true senses of happiness and just feeling at home in the universe. And so I think those moments, I don't know, some sort of feeling of that kind of warmth, if there is a heaven, if there is something like that in the afterlife, I would like it to be like that. So I think that's kind of when I'm thinking about heaven as a place on earth, or like heaven is, you know, me and my friends getting to take over the Midwest or something, in our own private version of, you know, America or something in the afterlife. Like, I'm just thinking really about those moments. And, you know, I just got off tour. A lot of those moments I experience on tour. There's moments of just feeling like, this is pretty great. I'm with my friends and we're making music and we're brushing our teeth in a Love's parking lot in Wisconsin. That's pretty cool. And so I don't know. What do I think happens though when we die? I have, you know, anyone's guess is as good as mine, but my optimistic hope is that there's just some sort of, I can feel that feeling in the beyond.
1: Live for World Cafe, All Sinners from Kevin Morby.

0: Kevin Morby performing All Sinners live for World Cafe. It's from his new album, Little Wide Open. Kevin, I always love hanging out with you. Maybe this is one of those times where I should say, if this isn't nice, what is?
1: I agree. The feeling's mutual. I love hanging out with you, too. It's the best.
0: Thanks so much for being here.
1: Thank you. Thanks for having me.
0: I'm Raina Durris, back in a moment with more World Cafe.

Before the break there, you heard a conversation with Kevin Morby, and maybe you caught that part where we were talking about his expectations around becoming a parent. Just a little while after that interview happened, he did become a parent. Him and his partner, Katie Crutchfield, a.k.a. Waxahachie, welcomed their first child in July, sending lots and lots of love out to Kevin and Katie and the little one. So exciting. Here's Courtney Barnett, One Thing at a Time on World Cafe.

Jimmy Eat World with Lucky Denver Mint from 1998 on World Cafe. Your next band released their debut 2 years before that, in 1996. 30 years ago, Spoon put out their album Nefarious, and then they just never really stopped. This is one of their latest songs from last year, Guess I'm Fallin' in Love.

0: Gil Scott-Heron with The Bottle coming up to the end of this hour of World Cafe. Thank you so much again to Kevin Morby for being my guest this hour on the show. And thank you to World Cafe producer Miguel Perez for his work on that session. Thank you also to our affiliates across the country who bring this show to you and our whole team who make it happen. We produce it at WXPN at the University of Pennsylvania in Philadelphia. I'm Raina Duris. 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

There's a line in this new song from Phoebe Bridgers about someone who throws a tantrum with a 57. And you may be wondering, what is that? Well, I'll tell you, because Phoebe clarified it. I bet you can't guess what it is. It's coming up in just a few minutes. Also on the way, new music from Steve Lacy.

you'll hear this artist who Brandi Carlile recently called a star. All those tunes and more on the way. I'm Raina Duris, and this is World Cafe. Let's do some good old-fashioned rock and roll music right now. Two songs, Arctic Monkeys in just a minute, a new band called Sharp Pins First with I Don't Have the Heart.

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If not, we'll have to have two. Well, you're coming up at our end, aren't you? So I'll get one with you. I want you to let us have six.

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1: Hey, I'm Raina Duras. This is World Cafe. And if you listen to the lyrics in your next song from Phoebe Bridgers, you'll hear her sing the line, "That one time in East Berlin when you threw a tantrum with a 57. A 57. What is a 57, you might be wondering? Guess people were asking a lot because Phoebe posted a clarification on her Instagram a little while ago that a 57 is not a type of weapon, or at least it's not supposed to be. She's referring to a Shure SM57 microphone, a microphone favored by sound engineers for catching loud live performances. So the person that she's singing about threw a tantrum with a Shure SM57 microphone. Knowing that, now I desperately want to know who she's talking about. New album's out in under 10 days. It's called Lost Weekend. This is from it, Lost Boys, Phoebe Bridgers.

Hey, Raina with you on World Cafe, live from the archives. There are tons and tons of recordings that have been done for this show over the last 35 years, and some of the biggest names in music have visited. But there are certain bands who have never been on the show, like Pink Floyd. They're one of those bands. However, if you counted solo performances, most of Pink Floyd has shown up at one time or another. Roger Waters has been on. Nick Mason has been on, and David Gilmour has been on a couple of times, including when he came by to record this song from his 2006 album, On an Island. Live for World Cafe, David Gilmour, Take a Breath.

anniversary song from Cowboy Junkies. They performed that live for the World Cafe, and you heard it on Live from the Archives today. Going to have to remember to pull that back out later this year in October when World Cafe officially celebrates 35 years on the air. 35 years. Just think about how many live performances we've captured over 35 years. I don't even know what the number is. Lots. And you can go look at a bunch of them on our archives at worldcafe.org. This is new from Steve Lacy, The Feeling.

Brandi Carlile called your next artist a star last month after getting on stage with her at Newport Folk Festival. This is World Cafe. I'm Raina Duras. Brandi was talking about Irish artist and fellow past World Cafe guest, C-Matt. Here is C-Matt, When a Good Man Cries.

0: More Than a Love Song. That is Black Pumas capping off this edition of World Cafe. Thank you so much for letting me play you some music today. Always means so much to me that you let me soundtrack part of your day. And thank you to the public radio stations who make it possible, our affiliates all across the country. We produce this show at WXPN at the University of Pennsylvania in Philadelphia. I'm Raina Duras. 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

0: New reporting is raising questions about State Representative James Tallarico's voting address. We'll explain what it found and why it matters today on the Texas Standard.
1: Texas Standard is a production of KUT Austin, KERA North Texas, Houston Public Media, and Texas Public Radio in San Antonio.
0: I'm Lucio Vasquez in Houston. Also today, construction crews have arrived inside Big Bend National Park as plans for a new border wall move forward. We'll hear the latest from the ground. Plus, could stores be charging you a different price than someone else? We'll explain how the practice works and why lawmakers across the country are paying attention. Also, the Tacos of Texas podcast is back for a sixth season. We'll get a preview of the stories celebrating the people, places, and traditions behind one of Texas's favorite foods. All those stories and more coming up today on the Texas Standard.
2: Live from NPR News, I'm Lakshmi Singh. A Senate committee has voted to hold Dr. Anthony Fauci in contempt of Congress. It is referring him to the Justice Department for possible prosecution for refusing to answer lawmakers' questions last week at a hearing about the origins of COVID. Fauci invoked his Fifth Amendment right against self-incrimination with concerns that his responses might not be covered under the pardon he was preemptively granted before former President Joe Biden left office. We have more on this from NPR's Rachel Carlson.
3: This morning's vote happened along party lines. Republicans, led by Senator Rand Paul, suggested Fauci needed to be held accountable for his role in the pandemic response. But committee Democrats called the investigation one-sided. And some public health experts say the attacks on Fauci ultimately erode future pandemic preparation. Dr. Georges Benjamin is CEO of the American Public Health Association.
4: This will trickle down to the local level, too, where public health officials will not necessarily give you their best advice if they're afraid that their best advice will be misused against them.
3: As for Fauci, it will ultimately be up to the Justice Department to decide whether to pursue criminal prosecution. Rachel Carlson,

0: No matter where you are, it's Texas Standard Time on this 6th day of August. Happy to have you with us. I'm Lucio Vasquez, broadcasting from the studios at Houston Public Media. Coming up today, construction crews have arrived inside Big Bend National Park as the federal government moves ahead with plans for a new border wall. We'll hear the latest on the project. And later, tacos have long been a way to tell Texas stories. We'll look ahead to the 6th season of the Tacos of Texas podcast and the people and traditions it continues to highlight. But our top story today, you may remember that the Texas Tribune reported in July that Attorney General Ken Paxton, who is running for Senate, appears to have voted in several Collin County elections using an address where he no longer lives. It's unclear where Paxton has lived for the last 2 years, but reporting by ProPublica and the Tribune has linked him to a home in neighboring Denton County since February. Now Paxton's opponent, Texas State Representative James Tallarico, is facing a similar claim. Reporting found Tallarico voted in 5 elections using his parents' address after purchasing a home for himself nearby. Here to tell us more is Kayla Guo, who reports on state politics for the Texas Tribune. Kayla, welcome back.
1: Thanks for having me.
0: So how did the matter of Tallarico's voter registration and address come across your desk?
1: So there had been some reporting in a couple conservative news outlets sort of the week prior claiming that Tallarico hadn't moved to a new House district in time to run for it, and claiming that there wasn't any evidence that he had moved. He had said on his registration and claimed to move to his parents' home, which was in his new district, after his previous one had been redrawn to be more Republican favoring. So we were looking at that. We were trying to figure out if those claims were true. We found evidence to suggest that those claims are not true, that he did comply with Texas's residency requirements, did move in time to run for his district, and did in fact move to his parents' house for that period of time. But I think beyond that, what came across our desk were records from Travis County, records that his campaign had provided us that suggested that he had continued to remain registered at his parents' home after purchasing a home in the district, in his house district, some 6 miles away, and hadn't updated his voter registration address until a couple years later.
0: Practically speaking, how did you check his voter registration, you know, against his address? And do we know for sure where he currently lives?
1: So his campaign had previously told my colleague Zach Despart, who we worked on the story and who worked on the story about Attorney General Ken Paxton's voting, that Tallarico lives and currently is registered at a North Austin home that he owns. The voter rolls are generally public record. Some public officials like Tallarico are allowed to opt into a state law letting them, you know, redact some of their personal information, including their addresses, which is why it was a bit tougher to determine Tallarico's voting history than it was for Attorney General Ken Paxton. Paxton doesn't opt into that state privacy exemption. So it took a bit of piecing together based on both, again, the records that we received back from Travis County, which are redacted, and some records that his campaign had shown us that were unredacted, to try to verify or debunk the conservative outlets reporting. So it took a combination of those factors to lead us to where we ended up.
0: And is it clear whether or not Tallarico broke the law here?
1: The expert said that it takes a little bit more evidence to determine whether or not he may have violated state law. The experts we spoke to noted that Texas's residency requirement is pretty broad and pretty vague. So the law requires you to register to vote where you live so that you're, you know, voting in the right elections for the people who represent you. But the courts have previously ruled that there isn't a single way to determine someone's residence, and to prosecute those cases is typically very difficult because you have to prove that they knowingly or intentionally broke the law, that they intentionally didn't update their address or, you know, voted from someplace that they don't live.
0: Has there been any response from Tallarico's campaign?
1: Tallarico's campaign declined to answer our questions about when he moved to his house that he purchased and about updating his voter registration. They shifted blame to the Attorney General's campaign, saying that Paxton was trying to deflect from his own issues, and had also noted that, you know, some after those conservative outlets had published their stories, that there were some conservative activists that were trying to locate Tallarico and his family, and so didn't want to engage further.
0: So we've got similar accusations against both of these candidates. What's the big picture here? Why does this matter for people like you and me?
1: Partially because these are elected officials. You know, these are not everyday people on the street who maybe aren't as familiar with what election law and voting law says. I think it was notable for us and striking to us in the case of Ken Paxton is because he has made a career off of prosecuting alleged voter fraud. It has been a cornerstone of his career in public office. It's been central to his Senate campaign, is cracking down on this very kind of alleged appearance of fraud, as it looks like that he might have, you know, engaged in, or at least a similar fact pattern that might have happened to him as well. So I think that is why it was particularly striking to us in Paxton's case. I think for Tallarico, after our reporting on Paxton, he turned that on his opponent and talked about Ken Paxton, you know, accusing him of committing voter fraud while cracking down on it, such a big part of his political identity. And so we also wanted to clarify the record there, inject some nuance in this conversation. Paxton has since, you know, tried to turn the accusation back on Tallarico. You know, he has so far mostly declined to answer our questions about his history of voting and residency, but has tried to turn it on Tallarico. So this was an attempt to, you know, clarify the record and explain what seems to be going on here.
0: We've been speaking with Kayla Guo, who reports on state politics for the Texas Tribune. Kayla, thanks so much again.
1: Thanks for having me.
2: There's been back and forth for months over whether the Trump administration would pursue a border wall plan in Big Bend National Park. Now, our partners in MARFA have seen the construction crews arrive. I'm Laura Rice. MARFA Public Radio reports Southwest Valley Contractors were awarded a $1.7 billion contract for the project, and now the company's vehicles have been spotted inside the park. Mary Cantrell has been reporting on this. Mary, welcome.
3: Thanks for having me.
2: You were in the park yesterday. What'd you see?
3: I saw Southwest Valley Contractors that you mentioned, the border wall contractors for this region of the project, mobilizing in the park. There were lots of their trucks, lots of surveying trucks associated with them, and people moving in, you know, laborers, lots of contractors descending upon the park, one might say. And they were starting to grade remote roads within the park to make it easier for them to move heavy equipment on those roads down to the border. And they were also clearing some land near Santa Elena Canyon, one of the most iconic spots in the park that I'm sure many listeners have been to. So yeah, there was just a general mobilization in the park that we haven't seen before.
2: What do we know about what they are set to build?
3: CBP's current plans call for vehicle barriers, new patrol roads, and other things like buried communication cables, but we don't have specifics in terms of designs. The vehicle barriers are located at various points along the Rio Grande in the park. Some people are worried about those cutting off river access for recreation and have pointed out that there's no access roads on the Mexico side, so, you know, no one's really driving over in the first place. They're not really needed. And we're expecting to see some man camps potentially coming to the park. These are just large, you know, places where the workers will stay. And those are already being developed in the region, in Terlingua, outside of the park's boundaries as well. And we'll likely see some well drilling associated with the project as well.
2: You mentioned some of those concerns there about access to the river. I guess there are also some specific concerns around a mountain. Can you talk about that?
3: Yes. So part of the patrol road route is slated to cross Mariscal Mountain. This is a very remote part of the park. This is a large, you know, 1,700-foot mountain above the Rio Grande. And Democratic lawmakers wrote a letter to the DHS secretary last week opposing construction in that area, specifically given the terrain, potential treaty issues impacting the river. And one of their main concerns that they outlined was the use of dynamite to create a new patrol road in that area, because they've kind of said there's no other way you could do it. And CBP claims it does not plan to use dynamite for this project, but people are skeptical of that.
2: We mentioned this letter from Democratic lawmakers. They're obviously upset about this moving forward. How about people there that you've heard from and spoken to in person?
3: Yeah, so this continues to be a very unpopular project. Past superintendents of Big Bend National Park have banded together to speak out about, you know, this construction that they're concerned is going to cause long-term harm to this public land. People are arguing, you know, sacred places are being desecrated. This is a protected place and all environmental laws have been waived to allow for this. And yeah, I mean, I've talked to a couple archaeologists that are sort of scrambling to document things along the route as the dozers are coming in. And there's definitely a rising tension among activists on the ground. They were in the park this week. I met with some tracking down contractors, documenting their work, just trying to get eyes on what they're doing. And some of these contractors were covering their faces like ICE agents and as they're being documented and, you know, the man camps, like people are just feeling this rising tension with these like strangers coming in and, you know, doing something that they view as, you know, not right.
2: Well, this has become really politically urgent, but do you have a sense as to whether calls to stop are now too late?
3: I think under this administration, anything can happen. This plan has been shifting ever since it was rolled out. We've seen lots of different versions of the plan. We've heard mixed signals from CBP and DHS and other agencies. So, you know, there's a lot of people that need to cooperate to make this happen. You know, obviously with the park, it's federal land, so it's sort of a different situation than the private landowners. But yeah, I mean, I think anything can happen. They're facing some lawsuits, so we're following that. But yeah, I mean, the contractors do have a sense of urgency to get this done, and they're moving quickly. So we'll see.
2: Mary Cantrell is a reporter with Marfa Public Radio. You can find the latest reporting on this story at texasstandard.org. Mary, thanks again.
3: Thank you.
0: It's about 18 minutes past the hour Texas Standard time. 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Coming up, after 30 years, a Fort Worth theater collective is taking its final bow. We'll hear why Scene Shop's founders decided it was time to close the curtain. 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
5: 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I'm Angela Cocherga. 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There's also national interest in the issue. 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
6: Hi, thanks for having me.
5: Well, how does this surveillance pricing work?
6: Well, you know, if you've ever enrolled in a, say, grocery store loyalty program, if you've ever, gotten a gas card at the gas station, you know, that keeps track of, you know, your purchases and gives you rewards, they have data about you. They know how often you purchase items at the grocery store. They know what you're purchasing. They know how much you're paying. And so laws like this would target the practice of, say, raising prices just for certain customers because they know that they are, you know, coffee addicts, for instance, or, you know, changing the price dynamically of something based on, you know, how much they think you might need it and how much you're willing to pay. So the Fair Price Protection Act in New Jersey outlaws that type of surveillance practice. And one other interesting thing about that, they are also putting a hold on dynamic shelf pricing, which is where you see these little electronic tags on store shelves, and those prices might change dynamically. They're at least kind of studying that and putting that on hold for a year to kind of determine whether that is part of the problem as well. But yeah, I think there's been a big backlash to algorithmic pricing, which we've also seen, you know, in ride sharing. We've also seen there was a case in California of gas stations colluding on pricing that was recent. So yeah, I think there's a lot of chatter around our merchants pricing things unfairly because they have consumer data that they can use to set prices.
5: So you've mentioned the surge pricing. As how does that compare to surveillance pricing? We know that we've seen that from ride hailing companies at busy times of day.
6: Yeah, surge pricing is typically due to demand. If, say, you are trying to find a rideshare outside of the Super Bowl and there's tons of traffic and tons of people trying to get a ride at the same time, a surge price would be raising prices for everybody based on that type of demand. Surveillance pricing is a lot more specific. It's using your own personal data that the company knows about you in order to set a personalized price for a small group of customers or a specific customer. So that is a little bit more invasive, a little bit more personal than just if across the board demand charge.
5: So getting back to the New Jersey law, what kinds of products does this cover?
6: It's interesting because they chose to focus on grocery stores specifically. And although this law that was passed in New Jersey might also apply to other types of businesses, when the governor signed it, they were very specific to say, you know, this is specifically about grocery prices, the price of food, the price of, you know, what's on store shelves in grocery stores, which is interesting because it is definitely, as a problem, surveillance prices goes a lot further than just groceries. There's all kinds of businesses that engage in this. So I found it interesting that I think it's because everybody is so concerned about the price of eggs these days.
5: Mm-hmm. And many other things. You mentioned coffee. So definitely interested
6: in
5: that
6: one. Right in the pocketbook.
5: Yeah. So, well, is this a consumer protection measure that's more common in blue states? What about other states? What's happening across the country?
6: Yes, there are other two states that have already enacted laws like this are Maryland and Connecticut. New York and California are considering similar laws. New York has a whole other thing going on right now around apartment and housing deepfakes and fake images, so that they're kind of engaged in a lot of consumer protection actions right now. But yeah, I find it interesting that I look to see if, you know, what Texas is doing, and you know, it seems like every other week we're hearing about Texas suing a tech company for privacy things, but not a lot of action here in terms of surveillance pricing specifically.
5: Omar Gallaga keeps a sharp eye on prices from his home in Central Texas, and he joins us here each week on The Standard to talk tech. Omar, thank you so much.
6: I sure appreciate it. Thanks for having me.
0: And you're listening to The Texas Standard. I'm Lucia Vasquez. How do you know when to call it quits? For Stephen McGaugh, 30 years seemed like the right time. He's one of the co-founders of Scene Shop. It's a collective of writers and actors. They perform in Fort Worth, and Saturday will be the group's final show. KRA's Markita Fornoff sat in the audience for one of its last performances.
7: There is freedom within. It's the opening night for Scene Shop's final production. As audience members file in, they hug old friends, then stop at the concession stand for a can of beer or some wine before settling into their seats. Cover band Willie Natra provides the music. Six sketches are listed on the program. Some are serious and some are funny. One is about a son trying to write a eulogy for his alcoholic and gambling-addicted dad, and another is about a YouTube food critic who calls himself El Tocarino.
8: All right, good evening, and welcome to Scene Shop, our 30th show.
7: That's Stephen McGaugh. He studied theater in college and later coached a high school improv group. At 37, he missed performing, but not the full slate of rehearsals that came with it. So he and his friends Les Hoffines and the late Elizabeth Sexton Morrison founded a group with a more casual setup. Instead of putting together a play, their shows included a handful of sketches from different writers.
9: Les likened it to the stage equivalent of seeing a band. Each song lasts 3, 4, 5 minutes, and if you don't like one, we'll just wait for the next one.
7: Hoffines and Sexton Morrison eventually dropped off as their careers and family lives got busy. There are usually about 10 or 12 people in the group. High school students, retirees, theater professionals, educators, and writers have all cycled through. It's a DIY community theater.
10: Since Maud died, they stopped putting mushrooms in the gravy. And Vivian doesn't carry the brand of rye bread that I like.
8: Well, see, you see, the world is going downhill faster every day.
7: Tyler Moore is 30, and he's written and performed with Scene Shop. But tonight, he's in the audience. He says the group created an outlet for people to deepen their creative lives.
11: It's eclectic and funny, but it also will tug on your heartstrings in certain places. So I feel like there's a little bit of something for everyone at Scene Shop, no matter like where what your background is or like where you come from.
7: Moore is sad to see Scene Shop go, but supports McGaw's decision.
11: I don't think these people are really going anywhere. You know, there's still people that will show up to performances or will still perform in the area. So the ties and connections are still there. So that aspect of it, I think, really helps it. You know, it's bittersweet.
7: McGaw says he's mentally sharp as ever and plans to keep writing. But he's tired and he didn't want to be in charge anymore. A couple of people said they'd be open to carrying the torch, but he didn't want anyone to feel obligated to do it.
9: They're young, they're ambitious, they have other outlets. And so I just decided it was better just to let it end.
7: Here's how he describes his decision to the audience.
8: I want you to think about the theater troops in Fort Worth and Dallas over the last 20 years, that they go great guns for a while, and then they disappear. They disappear because people can't get along anymore, or because somebody gets a divorce, or because they run out of money, or somebody goes to prison. That's my speculation, and I'm entitled to it. And you never hear about them again. And I did not want that to be that way for us.
7: Instead, he wanted Scene Shop to go out with a proper goodbye. So he wrote one. I'm Marquita Fornoff in Fort Worth.
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0: From the Texas Newsroom, I'm Matt Harab. Texas is entering into peak wildfire season, and city officials in Austin are warning about the dangers ahead.
1: A lot of things keep me awake at night, but one of the things that is at the top of that list is wildfire.
0: Austin Mayor Kirk Watson was among the speakers at a symposium where officials discussed strategies for preventing wildfires. Governor Abbott earlier this week deployed additional firefighting resources because of a rising threat caused by high temperatures and dry conditions. There are at least five active wildfires currently burning in North Texas and the Panhandle, according to reporting from the Texas A&M Forest Service. Another day of testimony is slated for today in the removal hearing for Corpus Christi Mayor Paulette Guajardo. Rob Boskamp reports.
2: Guajardo is expected to present defense against a citizen petition's claims of misconduct related to approval of a $2 million tax incentives agreement for a hotel development project.
3: Did anybody tell you that there'd been something maybe illegal with the document back at the time?
4: No. So,
3: was that a
4: first
3: no?
4: Of all, I'm going to say,
3: was that a no?
4: Ajit David was not qualified to make that determination.
2: That was Guajardo and the citizen petitioner's attorney, Doug Allison, late last month. After the hearing concludes, six council members will serve as the tribunal that will determine the outcome of Guajardo's future in office. I'm Rob Boskamp in Corpus Christi.
0: Texas Attorney General Ken Paxton has finalized a deal with Texas Children's Hospital in Houston to create the nation's first detransition clinic. Paxton had earlier sued the hospital, saying it provided illegal transition care to children. The detransition clinic is set to open at the end of October and must provide free care for the first years of operation. Agriculture Commissioner Sid Miller says Republican candidates will feel the impact from voters upset over the growth of data centers in Texas.
5: I'm the lone Republican out there raising Cain about this. The Democrats are raising Cain. They're correct. They're right on this issue. And we're going to lose some elections this fall because Republicans refuse to stand up.
0: Governor Abbott recently announced a moratorium on data centers. Miller, though, told KACU's West Texas Dispatch that a moratorium is not enough, and without a special session, it will take about a year for new laws to take effect. And national Democrats are adding Texas's 23rd congressional district to their list of potential pickups in November. That district runs from San Antonio into West Texas and was represented by Republican Tony Gonzalez, who resigned earlier this year over a sex scandal with a staffer. I'm Matt Harab in the Texas Newsroom.
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7: This is the Texas Standard. I'm Lucio Vasquez. Tacos are, of course, a staple of Texas cuisine, but beyond what we eat, tacos can also tell us a lot about tradition, resilience, and human connection. Those are the stories the Tacos of Texas podcast has shared with us for five seasons. So where will we go in season six? It's just around the corner, and taco journalist Mondo Rayo joins us with the full scoop of what the newest season has in store. Mondo, welcome.
8: Hey, Lucio. Great to be here. Thanks for having us on.
7: Of course, and also with us is Luis Von Asa, a producer on the season. Luis, thank you for joining us.
9: Of course. Happy to be here.
7: So it's kind of hard to believe that Tacos of Texas is in its sixth season, but I guess time flies when you're having fun, huh, Mondo?
8: There's a lot of taco intake in those seasons. Yes,
7: I can imagine.
8: Yes, yeah, lots of taco talk, you know what I mean? And we always say that we try to hook people in with the tacos, but then they get to learn about people, identities, and communities. So there's lots to cover in the Lone Star State.
7: I can imagine. And you know, I'm curious, what would you guys say the main theme of this season is moving forward?
9: I guess the overarching theme is we didn't want to ignore everything that was going on with the community that is being hit so hard, you know, by all the ICE raids, by, you know, this current administration. So we did a few episodes on that, or at least we talked about it in quite a bit of episodes, actually.
8: You know, one of the things that Luis thought of is to create our our in-studio episodes where people come in and we do interviews is do it in my home.
9: Yeah, that's right.
8: And to have
7: there's
8: some
7: a sense of intimacy, I'm assuming.
8: Yeah, because sometimes, you know, you go into, you know, some interviews and they're like, oh, I got to get my bullet points in. But no, you know, for us, it's more of a conversation. Mm-hmm. And having that at home, treating people like family, definitely opened up the conversations.
9: Yeah.
7: And the trajectory of the season itself, Mondo, where are we starting off? Season 6, episode 1.
8: Yeah, I mean, we start with Tacos de la Casa, right? So that's kind of the theme, and we wanted to start that way. And so we go, and you know, we find try to find out the reasons why people are cooking at home and what they get out of it. So we actually go to San Antonio to and visit with this abuela, a non-traditional abuela, she calls herself. She made us, you know, fresh flour tortilla, San Antonio style. So that was so good. And then, and you know, people cook for different reasons, for the loved ones, for their grandchildren, those kind of things. Some of the traditions, we talk about that. And then we actually go back to Austin, and we talk to an immigrant mom who was detained by ICE, and she's staying at home, cooking at home because she's scared to go out. And as well as, you know, there's different reasons why we cook at home and the impact of our environment and what's happening, you know, not only in the state of Texas, but in this country.
7: Well, I'm curious, you know, now that you guys are on the other side of producing majority of this newer season, right, what sticks out to you about this season in comparison to the others?
8: I think for me, it's kind of that the thread, you know, of people's stories and this idea around, you know, what's happening in communities has been happening and is still happening, right? And but we get through it through, we get a lot of the connection and the community and the joy through the food. Mm-hmm. While still, you know, seeing a lot of the communities that are being hurt, you know, here in Texas. Mm-hmm. You know, but we're getting through it because of the food, right?
9: Mm-hmm. What I really also like about this season is that, you know, we talk with a member of the Muslim community. We talk about, we discuss halal tacos. We have a Japanese elder that we speak to, and she grew up in like in an internment camp when she was young. So she was there. She's here to like fight ICE detention. And then we talk about Black and Indigenous Mexicans. So there's like a lot of intersectionality, I feel like, in this season, which I like a lot.
8: Yeah. Yeah, we have, you know, we've had live events as well this season as well. We had the Black Indigenous Mexican episode was recorded live here in East Austin at Dawa Studios. And then we're also having some live events this fall on Austin's Taco History, as well as Amigas Madness, a bracket of the best migas in Austin, Texas.
7: Well, we've got a lot to look forward to, guys. Mondo Ryo is the host of the Tacos of Texas podcast, and Luis Von Asa produced Season 6. It'll be available wherever you get your podcasts in just a couple of weeks. We'll share links to it in all 5 prior seasons at texasstandard.org. Mondo, Luis, thank you so much for your time.
8: Thank you.
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0: It's the Texas Standard. I'm Laura Rice. The Syrian civil war broke out in 2011 and pulled the country into a conflict that lasted more than a decade. Hundreds of thousands of people were murdered and an estimated 13 million Syrians were displaced, including Youssef Chabo. He was in college when the war began, and to avoid being drafted, he fled his homeland and left his family behind. Since then, they've reunited in the U.S. and now run an Austin coffee shop that's located in a laundromat.
1: We're Kurds from Syria. We're a minority there. And because we're minorities, we're usually placed on the front lines, so that's a little riskier than usual. And the only thing you can do is just leave the country. I didn't say goodbyes to any of my friends, to any family members. I just had to leave, you know. Like, we got the phone call, I think, around, like, midnight or 2 a.m., and then by 8 a.m. I had my flight booked, and it was like a few hours later. After moving to the U.S. in 2012, drip coffee did not make it for me. It's just too light, you know, didn't hit the spot. So personally, I started learning about like mocha pots and espressos and French press and, you know, all these things, but like as a personal, you know, hobby. I lived in Ohio for 4 cold years and then moved to Austin for UT. And honestly, like the community in Austin is amazing for coffee. I worked in architecture for like 3-4 years. And I mean, honestly, working in the industry was not for me. My brother, who was a network developer, he also got laid off. And we both sat down and looked at each other and were like, you know what? So let's start something, you know, like that we own. I used to go to this laundromat. I remember the place, and we went to talk to the owner. And I was like, hey, I used to be a customer. I would like to partner up with this on this idea. He liked the idea. We started meeting every week. We were talking. So the owner is from Vietnam, and we're from Syria. We grew up drinking Turkish coffee. He has family that runs coffee business between Vietnam and Europe. And so we both kind of liked that idea, and we just went with it. So right now we utilized the faces of old dryers that were functional at some point in that same laundromat. And then after remodeling, we asked the owner to clear out a section of the laundromat to kind of accommodate the coffee shop. And we used that for the counter space. So we opened, and as like we start talking to people, word of mouth is going out. You realize that people are interested in our stories more than the coffee itself. And then they start asking us about like, oh, well, why don't you offer something, you know, from your culture? When we did the little soft opening party, my mom made a couple of trays of baklava and people really loved them. And we were like, oh, like maybe, you know, we'll have them on the weekend offer the baklava. Because my mom she's a nanny. She has a full-time job. And I'm like, I don't want you to work more. Like the idea of this behind this coffee shop is for you to work less, not to work more. We agreed with her to do the baklava like once a week maybe. But then on a Tuesday or on a Wednesday, she'll walk in with a little tray. It's like, here you go, I made some more. And, you know, people really love, you know, the baklava that she makes. And so right now it became, you know, a staple at the coffee shop. Honestly, the one thing that I've learned out of this is like adaptability. It's like whatever life throws at you, you have to figure out a way to make the best of it and just run with it. So, yeah, I mean, right now I'm living my best life. I'm telling people I'm physically very tired, but mentally very happy. My name is Youssef Chabo, and you're listening to the Texas Standard.
0: Austin's Waterloo Records is known not just for its music selection, but also for its in-store performances. After more than 40 years in business, Waterloo recently got a new owner and a new location. The move was forced as the landowner has plans for a different development. Still, the Texas Standard's Porchea Goins reports the shop's dedication to live shows has persisted.
2: On a hot July weekday, people are gathered by the Waterloo Records stage to hear the cast Iron Shoes perform. So,
3: without further ado, let's give a warm Waterloo Records welcome to Cast Iron Shoes.
2: On the violin is Nicole Richwell. She's dressed in a denim jumpsuit and cowboy boots. She sings and plays multiple instruments for the band and says this small stage leads to intimate performances.
4: I think what we do with these wooden boxes is really special. We're making sound waves, and if you go to a show, you can feel it. They hit your body, and you like dance with other people and look people in the eye.
2: Ben Hayes is one of about 30 people in the audience and came in especially for this show.
5: I saw them about 4 years ago at a Friends of Traditional Music performance. It was just her and her friend Julie, a duo, and I was like, man, they got something special. And so I've kind of been watching them progress, and now they're going on tour in Europe, and I'm like, oh, thankfully they're really getting noticed. And so, yeah, I love the energy.
2: Another music lover named Malachi Michael, who is a long way from home, was here for another reason.
6: I'm from California. We just looked up record stores near here, and then we went to one and then asked the people there for one with more emo stuff, and they said Waterloo, because we're on the hunt for emo and screamo, punk stuff, you know, so we're kind of just looking around.
2: That's exactly what Karen Keller, one of Waterloo Records' new owners, wants to hear.
7: Especially here at our new store location, being able to connect with the fans, be around other people who are learning about music or just, you know, lonely and wanted to pop in. Like, having a space like that and a time like this is really special to deliver real experiences.
2: A longtime customer named John, whose last name I didn't get, has continued to support Waterloo throughout the years.
8: I've been coming to Waterloo's events for about 10 years, or maybe a little more, but just once in a while. Sometimes I have a friend in the music scene who's playing the Friday evening, and I try to catch that. And sometimes I can't because it's so popular that it would be crowded.
2: He got in today, but on this hot and sunny day, the store was packed. Keller says she's been blown away by the growth in sales and foot traffic from the new store location.
7: I think the move, which after being at the same location for 36 years, kind of put Waterloo back into conversation.
2: In a digital era, Keller says it's important to provide a place for people to connect over music.
7: I think when you have bands that come in, especially where it resonates with them, they clearly want to connect with their fans and stick around and sign every record. It reminds me like why spaces like this are so important, why it's so important to have physical places for people to gather, to commune over music, to meet the artists, and especially with the swell of AI, like it is this human connection that matters so deeply, and that performance was really special.
2: Cass Iron Shoes performer Nicole Ritual can't remember the first time she discovered Waterloo, but is thankful for the opportunity to perform with her band.
4: I've been coming to shows at Waterloo and buying records here since I moved to Austin. It didn't even occur to me to book a show for my band here. Like, my friends all had to be like, Nicole, you should put a Cast Iron Shoes show at Waterloo. You have all these vinyls now. And I'm really glad that I did. It's a huge honor to play here.
2: She's ecstatic that people came to the release show to buy a record.
9: What we do is really handcrafted. It takes a long time. Everything that we record is on tape and live tracked in one room with all the musicians. It's a labor of love.
2: A store like Waterloo Records doesn't stay open for 44 years without the huge support of the community. Over generations to now three different locations, they've been gathering for a beer and free performances. That's also a labor of love. In Austin, I'm Prashay Goins.
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11: This is the Texas Standard. I'm Lucio Vasquez. The U.S. Senate is close to voting on a bill that would set new off-the-field rules for college sports. The Protect College Sports Act, sponsored by Texas Senator Ted Cruz, would regulate everything from media rights to conference realignment to when coaches can switch jobs. The idea is to bring order to the business of college sports after a tumultuous decade or so. Joining us now to tell us more is John Bryce, college sports insider for USA Today. John, welcome to the Texas Standard.
12: Thanks for having me. Looking forward to the discussion.
11: Before we get into the nitty-gritty, though, of what the bill contains, can you help us understand why supporters say this legislation is necessary?
12: Well, it's necessary because really the entirety of this decade, college sports and college football in particular, has sort of gone off the rails since the onset of the transfer portal era that is the NCAA adopted earlier this decade, with basically free unlimited player movement. On top of that, not long thereafter, you had the NIL era, name, image, and likeness, and then just last summer, the formal codification of the House settlement, which allowed then schools to directly pay student athletes through revenue share. So the most changes, when you talk to college coaches, administrators, the most changes in the sport in the last 60 years have occurred in the last 5 years, and there are not proper guardrails in place. And it's truly any cliche you want to use, Wild West, Untamed Frontier, any of it, they all apply.
11: And I find it interesting that Congress is stepping in as opposed to just the NCAA or whatever, you know, like, tell me more about that.
12: Well, Congress has had to step in, frankly, because the leagues, the power conferences, especially across the country, the Big Ten, the SEC, the ACC, the Big 12, which has a number of teams in Texas, they all ask for federal intervention because they couldn't settle on uniform rules themselves. They also need antitrust protection. And so they had to ask for federal intervention because the fact of the matter is they all want rules, but none of the conferences, none of the coaches, none of the leaders wants to be the entity that sets the rules, because they all believe that will ultimately be used against them in recruiting or other marketing tactics or what have you. And so they all agree uniformly on a need for guardrails, rules that everyone is supposed to adhere to. They also all freely admit no one is obeying the loose rules that are in place right now.
11: So tell me about some of these guardrails. What would be the most important provisions in the bill?
12: You know, I think the major thing is, and we wrote extensively on this last week, in order to get the Big Ten and SEC stamp of approval to push forward with the Protect College Sports Act, they wanted to increase that rev share number immediately. So there's an increase of $25 million, up to $25 million total. That's probably the number one element of the bill. Now, that final $5 million is earmarked only for women's sports and Olympic non-revenue sports. They allowed some potential for conference expansion, which has been another driving element of this chaos in this decade, but it's a 171-page bill. It's got a lot of stuff in there, and that's why it's significant. It is bipartisan. It also has the quote-unquote Lane Kiffin rule, that Lane Kiffin's hardly the first coach to ever leave before the season ended, but it provides some penalties and says there will be federal intervention if a coach leaves his team before that team is done with its competition calendar.
11: And I know you've mentioned also money that college athletes are able to earn through their, you know, name, image, likeness, etc. How would that look moving forward if this bill were to pass?
12: Yeah, great question, and a significant component also of the bill. Initially, the bill was drafted to say that schools could not provide direct facilitation for NIL deals, those name, image, and likeness deals, and that if they did, through like a third-party vendor, let's say a school is a Nike apparel school or an Adidas apparel school, well, those deals still had to, quote, pass the true business purpose test. And now with this Protect College Sports Act bill proposal, that wouldn't necessarily be the case. The third-party deals arranged by the school, like with those apparel or with those with Learfield or its multimedia rights partner, they will not, moving forward, have to pass the true business test. There still has to be some proof of legitimacy to the deal. The student athlete, he or she, would still have to appear in like marketing campaigns or social media posts or go do autograph signings on behalf of the school affiliated entity, but it would no longer be restricted the way that it is under the current terms of the House settlement.
11: And this would have some pretty huge impacts, because this is not just football but all college sports. Yeah,
12: that is correct. The coach, when a coach could leave, is primarily targeted at football. The language in the bill actually only addresses football coaches, but it would have dramatic impact on the money of sports. It also seeks to address on what we discussed earlier, that is the unlimited transfer, and it looks to make the transfer a one-time thing unless a student athlete loses his or her coach for whatever reason, then he or she would be free to transfer again. But you have guys right now that are transferring four times in 4 years to four different football programs. Sometimes a coach told me last month when I was in Frisco at Big 12 Media Days, a coach told me that he had a guy leave for $24,000 more over 1 year, but he went from being 12 hours short of graduation to 40 hours short of graduation at his new school with only 1 year of college eligibility remaining. And so that's the naysayers don't like the one-time transfer element in the bill because they say it restricts player freedom. I do believe the coaches, administrators, the politicians, the people are genuinely concerned about ensuring that these student athletes still have a chance to graduate college. And the numbers reflect the more you transfer, the lower your graduation rate becomes.
11: And Republicans bringing this bill to the floor in the Senate, they seem fairly confident that it'll pass there. But I'm curious, are there any indications of how this bill may fare if it were to reach the House of Representatives?
12: There are competing narratives there about how it will fare in the House of Representatives. I do know with a Republican House, Republican Senate, and a Republican in the Oval Office that timing is seen as crucial. But again, this is a bipartisan bill. In the Senate, they believe they have the 60 votes to get it passed. They, in fact, though, are wanting to get closer to 70 votes. I was told by multiple people this week on Capitol Hill because they believe they really need the momentum carrying forward. If they get somewhere between 65 and 70 votes, they believe that sends a clear message to the House about what their mandate is with the bill. That doesn't mean there can't be additional modifications or deliberations when it gets to the House floor, but also President Trump earlier this week came out publicly and spoke about the bill and said it's a priority and that he wants to see this gotten done. He wants to see this accomplished. So the further it advances, the more pressure there is on the House, and we know that President Trump will not be shy about amplifying that pressure in a public setting if he feels the need.
11: We've been speaking to John Bryce, college sports insider for USA Today. We'll link to more of his reporting over at texasstandard.org. John, thanks again for your time.
12: Enjoyed it. Thank you so much.
11: Folks, we are out of time for today's show. You can look for us on social media. That's at Texas Standard. 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You can also go online, texasstandard.org, to keep up with the news throughout the day. I'm Lucio Vasquez, and from all of us here at the Texas Standard, thank you so much for listening. Hope you can join us again tomorrow.
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0: This is Texas Originals from Humanities Texas for the advancement of heritage, culture, and education.
1: Jack Johnson was born in Galveston in 1878. He went on to become the greatest boxer in the world and one of America's most famous celebrities. Johnson won the World Colored Heavyweight Championship in 1903, but could not claim the overall title because white fighters refused to face him in the ring. That changed in 1908 when Johnson beat Tommy Burns to become the first African-American World Heavyweight Champion. He defended his title against all comers, including retired champ

0: proving a white man is better than a Negro, unquote. Johnson knocked Jeffries down twice before Jeffries gave up in the 15th round. The New York Times hoped Johnson's win would stimulate respect for equality and fairness. To the contrary, unrest and violence followed. Johnson's taste for fast cars and high living fueled the outrage. In 1913, his relationships with white women led to a trumped-up charge of transporting women across state lines for immoral purposes. Johnson's only real crime was his success, yet he spent a year in Leavenworth Prison. Despite declining skills, Johnson continued boxing into his 50s. In 1946, at the age of 68, Johnson died in a car wreck. In 2002, the city of Galveston renamed 41st Street Jack Johnson Boulevard in honor of its most famous native son. More information about Jack Johnson and other Texas originals is available at texasoriginals.org. This program is produced by KUHF Houston Public Radio and Humanities Texas with funding from the National Endowment for the Humanities.
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0: With a deal in progress to reopen the Strait of Hormuz, Iran appears to have the upper hand.
1: They believe the U.S. really wants a deal, and that could incentivize some pretty hard bargaining.
0: How Iran could emerge with more control than ever over the critical waterway. I'm Marco Werman, also 81 years after the atomic bombing of Hiroshima, a survivor's long-lost memoir.
2: He did not blame the United States, but he wanted people to know what really happened.
0: And in the intense heat of India, a double solution to cool homes and boost the local economy.
3: She tells me that she has the option to use her wages to buy a dress or buy things for her kids.
0: Plus, Latvia and Lithuania both lay claim to cold beet soup. Even rappers are weighing in on the best borscht.
4: Pink soup from Latvia, get it through your head. Lithuania, step back, it's Latvia's game.
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5: Live from NPR News, I'm Lakshmi Singh. A Republican-led Senate committee has voted to hold Dr. Anthony Fauci in contempt of Congress. NPR's Clara Grisales reports Fauci now faces the threat of federal prosecution days after he invoked his Fifth Amendment right during a hearing on the government's response to the coronavirus pandemic.
6: The Senate Homeland Security and Governmental Affairs Committee voted along party lines to hold Fauci in contempt.
7: On this vote, the yeas are 8, the nays are 5, and the motion is agreed to.
6: Under Senate rules, the contempt resolution is sent to the Senate floor for approval before it can reach the Justice Department. However, getting the required 60-vote majority in the full Senate could be hard during an election year. Chairman Rand Paul says while he's not opposed to the full Senate vote, he wants to bypass the floor and send the resolution straight to federal prosecutors. Contempt resolutions are already a rarity in the Senate, and it's unclear whether Paul's strategy could have legal backing. Claudia DeSales, NPR News.
5: The Trump administration plans to deregulate Head Start, the early education program for children from low-income households. It says states and parents will have more control. The move affects 1,600 providers nationwide and more than 700,000 children served each year. The Department of Veterans Affairs is studying the effects of a GLP-1 drug on alcoholism. NPR's Quill Lawrence reports a drug known for reducing cravings for food may do the same with alcohol.
8: The VA has always been a major driver of medical research, and this study will recruit veterans from 18 VA health facilities nationwide. 600 vets with moderate or severe alcohol use disorder will be monitored to see if GLP-1 injections reduce cravings better than a placebo. These drugs were designed to treat diabetes, but are now widely used for

whose members include Paul Atwater Connolly, Helen and Russell Pine, and the Sarlo Family Foundation. The World's theme music is composed by Ned Porter. The World is a co-production of GBH Boston and PRX.

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1: All right, we got to go. 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Not enough time in this program. Andy Corbin, Mika Ellison, Maria Hollenhorst, Sarah Leeson, Sean McHenry, and Sophia Terenzio are the Daily Production Team. Will Story is the supervising senior producer. And I'm Kai Rizdahl. We will see you tomorrow, everybody. This is APN.

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1: What's a talk of Texas this hour? 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

0: I'm Chris Boyd. 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
1: Organizing your life around a practical occupation, doing real things in the physical world, productive work, you gain this distinctive